0: A new song from Lenny Kaye that was Going Local. Before that, we heard Eddie Vedder with The Dark, Amy Mann had Stuck in the Past, and Andrew Bird at the top covering The Handsome Family's When That Helicopter Comes. You're with Crossing Boundaries on WOUB. I'm Brian Gibson, and support for the show comes from NAMI Southeastern Ohio, presenting their speaker series featuring author and neurodivergent consultant Lish Grainer, discussing her family's move from surviving to thriving, August 19th at the Logan Hocking Library, Main Street in Logan, beginning at 5:30 p.m. Information at 740-593-7424.
1: Millions of people were introduced to songwriter Annabelle Dindo when she posted her song, The Hand, on TikTok last year. Now she's on tour opening for Noah Kahan at sold-out stadiums. You'll hear her perform The Hand and other songs from her latest album, Some Things Never Leave, in an exclusive live mini-concert with Annabelle Dindo on the next World Cafe.
0: Coming up tonight at 10, on the way we'll hear from Olabel, Shovels and Rope, and the Secret Sisters, and here's the Arcadian Wild, Spinnin'.

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0: It was Riley Downing with Landfill Poetry. Before that, we heard The Secret Sisters with Iuka. Shovels and Rope joined by Lucius for a cover of Nick Lowe's What's So Funny About Peace, Love, and Understanding. Ola Bell had You're Gonna Miss Me and The Arcadian Wild at the top. We heard Spinnin'. You're with Crossing Boundaries on WOUB.
1: On the next Radiolab. Colors. When two people look at a rainbow,
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0: unemployed. 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
1: They'll use ya, bruise ya, pick and choose ya, rate or date or complicate ya. 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
0: 2x4, you're out the door.
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1: You got it, pal. 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
0: And the sky comes falling all around your shoes.
1: It's like they said, you made your bed.
2: Rodney Crowell joined by Guy Clark for Are You One of Us. Before that, we heard T-Bone Burnett with Lucius and The Town That Time Forgot. Todd Snyder had the ghost of Johnny Cash and Shannon McNally at the top with Let's Go Home. You're with Crossing Boundaries on WOUB, and we'll continue with The Warren Treaty. Here's You Can't Hurt Me Anymore.

That was Eli Paperboy Reed with Love You More. Before that, we heard Los Lonely Boys with Evil Ways, Bonnie Raitt, When We Say Goodnight, Robert Finley, Can't Take My Joy, and The War and Treaty at the top with You Can't Hurt Me Anymore. Thanks for tuning in tonight for Crossing Boundaries on WOUB. We'll start this last set with Johnny Blue Skies. Here's Don't Let Go.

Finishing up tonight's show with Keller Williams and the Keels, covering Pink Floyd's Another Brick in the Wall. Amanda Ann Platt and the Honeycutters at Forget Me Not Blue. Your Dwight Yoakam with In Another World and Johnny Blue Skies with Don't Let Go. I'm Brian Gibson, and this is WOUB Public Media, WOUB FM Athens, WOUC FM Cambridge, WOUL FM Ironton, WOUH FM Chillicothe, and WOUZ FM Zanesville, online at WOUB.org.

0: you so much. 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
1: Annabel Dinda performing The Body Remembers live for World Cafe. That song's on her new album, Some Things Never Leave. Thank you to Annabel Dinda for that mini concert. I'm Raina Duras, back in a moment with more World Cafe.
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4: Versus rappers ever heard from the dope spot with the smoke block clinging the murder scene. 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
5: This week on This American Life. 29 days after a local hospital closed its birthing unit, Katie went into labor. So that's not great, right? And then something else happened.
6: I said, Sasha, then get a chainsaw and cut the wall down, because I didn't want the baby to die.
5: One doctor doing incredible things, so many of them, things she has never done before. 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
1: Have you ever had one of those days where you wish everyone would just leave you alone, where you want to throw your phone away, ignore your emails, close the blinds, and just be by yourself? Well, when you find yourself in that mood, here's your anthem. On World Cafe, it's Dr. Dog celebrating being alone on purpose with Lonesome.

0: You heard the artist opening for him on the Great Divide Tour at the beginning of the show, Annabelle Dinda. That was Noah Kahan with Doors. Thanks again to Annabelle Dinda for that concert we heard at the beginning of the show. And thanks to line producer Will Loftus for his work on that session. Also, thank you always to our affiliates across the country who bring this show to you and the whole team who produce it. We produce it at WXPN at the University of Pennsylvania in Philadelphia. I'm Raina Duris. 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

0: If you did plant tomatoes, you may be getting some ripe ones by this time of year. That was Planting Tomatoes from Lucy Dacus, live from the archives, next on World Cafe.
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0: Hey, it's live from the archives on World Cafe. I'm Raina Duris. This is the part of the show where we go digging around in the massive World Cafe archives and see what we can find in there. Your first track today was recorded in 2014, but this song came out a long, long time before that. It was first released in 1987. Here's Suzanne Vega performing her hit, Tom's Diner.

0: The Killing Moon from Echo and the Bunnymen, who've announced their first new album in 12 years. It'll be called Apples for Isaac. Comes out September 18th. A new song from a band who seemed to be on the brink of never making music again, maybe. Next on World Cafe.
1: Amy Poehler, why do you think it's okay to read other people's journals and
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0: When you hear the vocals in your next song, what you're hearing is a triumph. This is World Cafe. I'm Raina Duris. Philly band Saturn is fronted by G. DeGroote. And when they were working on this album at first, they went through a period where they were experiencing chronic pain and problems with their voice. They couldn't sing. G says, it felt so urgent to try and keep things going, but my body was saying no. So they ended up taking this big break, stepped away from it all, left Philly, left music for almost a year. And then their voice began to return. They finally got back to it. And when they did, sounded like this. It's Saturn with Whole Thing on World Cafe. You know.

0: last goodbye from Jeff Buckley as we say goodbye on this edition of World Cafe. But don't worry, it's not the last goodbye. We'll be back again tomorrow. And you can always find us online at worldcafe.org and on our Instagram at World Cafe. 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We produce it at WXPN at the University of Pennsylvania in Philadelphia. I'm Raina Duras. 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
0: Flea, the bassist of the Red Hot Chili Peppers, released his debut solo album back in March, a jazz record named for his great-great-grandmother, Honora.
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0: The very fact that I had a comic strip that had all women and then all black women, before people even read it, they would say, They had the notion that I was anti-male and anti-white. And I'm like, wow, I can't even exist on a page without assumptions being made about me.
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Cab Mo, that was Fussing and Fighting. Before that, we hear Jim Keller with Pebble in My Shoe, Yola with Great Divide, and Shamika Copeland starting tonight's show with Tough Mother. You're with Crossing Boundaries on WOUB, and here's Fruition with I'm Not Afraid.

Gray Delisle and Les Green, that was I'm Gonna Let You Call Me Baby. Before that, we heard the Watson Twins, Southern Manners, Cor Blonde with I Had It All, John Craigie had I Am California, and Fruition at the top with I'm Not Afraid. You're with Crossing Boundaries on WOUB. I'm Ryan Gibson, and here's Pete Yorn with All the Beauty.

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Jim James, and that was Come Again. Before that, we heard Paul Weller and Ship of Fools, Ray Davis with Runaway from Time, and Neil Young at the top with Out on the Weekend. You're with Crossing Boundaries on WOUB. I'm Brian Gibson, and here's Ryan Bingham with Let the Big Dog Eat.

The Steel Wheels, that was Chase It All Away. Before that, we heard the Brothers Comatose with Golden Grass, Emmylou Harris and the Nash Ramblers with Boulder to Birmingham. We heard Sterling Drake with In My Dreams, and Ryan Bingham at the top with Let the Big Dog Eat. Thanks for tuning in tonight for Crossing Boundaries on WOUB. We've got E-Town up at 2 o'clock, and we'll start this last set with Jalen and Ganda. Here's Burning Temptation.

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0: from E-Town Hall in the foothills of the Rocky Mountains. It's E-Town with this week's guests. Originally from Milwaukee, now living in Western Mass, Peter Balvi. Author and environmental activist Rick Bass. And from the Hudson Valley, Dar Williams. I'm Helen Forster. Right now, join me in welcoming our host, Nick Forster.
1: Thank you, Helen. Welcome, everybody, to E-Town Hall. We got a classic, an E-Town classic show for you this week. It's got all the classic ingredients. We've got two smart singer-songwriters with long careers and catalogs. We've got an author who's also an environmental activist who respects the power of nature. And he's got a little musical thing he's going to talk about because we've got a custom guitar that's going to show up that's built from ancient wood from an old-growth forest in northwest Montana. It's got all the stuff. We've got all the stuff this week. Peter Mulvey is the newcomer, although he's been writing and recording and doing this for a long time. This is his first visit to E-Town, but he's been doing this since as long as there has been an E-Town, as far as I know. He'll be out a little later on. Rick Bass was first on the show, I think, in 1994. He's an author, well-respected, award-winning author, prolific. And again, as I say, he's got a renewed sense of purpose trying to protect and preserve some old-growth woods, old-growth forest near where he lives in the Yaak Valley up in northwest Montana. And up first, the E-Town veteran, also first on the show back in 1994. Many times since then, she has been steady, writing, singing, performing, recording, traveling through it all. She's an activist, which doesn't really mean anything other than she is somebody who cares about other people, cares about fairness, cares about nature, and is willing to show up when that matters. That's cool. We're proud of her for doing that. Her latest record is called Hummingbird Highway, and she's here with her band. Please help me welcome back to E-Town, Dar Williams.

What a joy to be back always. That's the title track of my album. My latest album is called The Hummingbird Highway. And this next song, it was going to be in French, but now it's just got enough French. And it's called Tu sais le printemps, which means, you know the spring.

0: Caitlin Thomas, and Seth Glear.
1: Dar Williams, welcome back to E-Town.
2: Thank you. Thank you.
1: Yeah, it feels really comfortable to have you here, and I hope it feels the same for you. We've been doing this for a little while.
0: Very comfortable.
1: Good.
0: I was like, here I am. I'm back.
1: Yeah.
0: I'm home.
1: She's got the drill. Well, how about that breathy, breezy French bossa nova for a change of pace?
0: That was, you know,
1: you know, keep us guessing.
0: Thank you. That's a nice way to put it. I lead a songwriting retreat, and I just tell people to go with what comes to them for a little while. See what happens.
1: Yeah.
0: And there was a lot that was happening that was pretty heavy politically in the world as I was writing it, believe it or not. And I was talking to Beth Nielsen Chapman, and I said, you know, it feels so frilly and light, you know, writing a song like this right now. And she said, oh, I love songs like that at a time like this.
1: Yeah.
0: So, you know, it came into my head, and then you follow it.
1: It's so good. And then, of course, the Hummingbird's Friend is a little bit more like, that's sort of more on brand. I think of you as essentially a hummingbird's friend.
0: Oh, thank you.
1: Yeah.
0: It's written from the perspective of a child with a parent who flits around for better or worse.
1: Yeah.
0: Kind of mentally as well.
1: So. Yeah, but there's a lot of lovely detail about small things.
0: I love small things. During the pandemic, I did a lot of watching birds, and they're all over the album.
1: Yeah. And do you still live in my old stomping grounds in the Hudson Valley? Are you still in
0: there? I do. I see the Hudson River every day.
1: And am I right that you're also writing two books or something like that?
0: Thanks for asking. It might be terrible. So I sent it to somebody and they're reading it, and
1: yeah,
0: they said is, I got it. So if it's terrible, no, I'm not working on any novel. So, but yeah, I just finished that. And then I'm just working on songs for a next album, you know, letting them swirl around in my head.
1: Well, you have your own festival.
0: Yes.
1: You do retreats, songwriting workshops that you mentioned. You're busy. You do a lot of stuff.
0: It's lovely.
1: And you made a new record. Your first in a while.
0: Yes. Yes, it was in a while. You know, if you're not feeling it, you're not feeling it. So you write the songs you write as they come.
1: Yeah.
0: Which for me is somewhere between 3 months and 3 years per song.
1: Yeah. And your fans are patient, and they're committed.
0: They are committed.
1: Yeah.
0: Thank you. And I to them.
1: And your record's out on Ani DeFranco's record label, Righteous Babe.
0: That is correct.
1: Another nice collision, a very happy collision.
0: Yeah, you know, we were looking around for labels, and you know what? They do great business as well as it being Ani. You know, it just feels like a family. Peter and I are both on the label,
1: yeah.
0: Peter Mulvey. And so, you know, it feels very like that, but they're on it. And usually you have to pick one or the other. So it's been great.
1: You mean that it's either a big machine that has it all together, or it's something that's both sort of heartfelt but completely untogether?
0: Yeah, yeah, and you take the time for the feelings. Like, I was at a very touchy-feely festival once where somebody said, Darnie's a guitar string. She broke a guitar string, and she doesn't have that one string, and we need to have it, like, right now, like, on a walkie-talkie. And the other end of the walkie-talkie was like, well, that really kind of hurt my feelings, how you said that. And they had to do a little processing, like, oh, I'm sorry, I totally respect your feelings and your efficiency, but she's going on in 3 minutes, you know. So, you know, we have to decide what the pace of our lives is and our business.
1: Yeah. I should mention, we should have like a satin jacket embroidered or something, because you might be a record holder in terms of E-Town visits. I know 94... I think 1994 was with Dave Alvin, maybe the first time.
0: Lovely.
1: And then Asleep at the Wheel was on the show with you a couple years later.
0: We bonded. Mm-hmm.
1: The band Spoon one time.
0: Yep.
1: You remember these?
0: I do. Yeah, I mean, it's all coming back. But yeah, it was great. You know, Spoon was like, where are we? And then, and they dug it. Like, they kind of, it was new for them. And Asleep at the Wheel was like, get out of the way, Nick, I got this. You know, they just sort of took over the stage and took me under their wing, a little northern girl. It was fantastic. Yes.
1: And Hot Tuna, in 2011, you were on with Hot Tuna.
0: Yep, that's right. That's right.
1: Norman Jack, and then Slade Cleaves one time.
0: Mm-hmm.
1: 2017, I think, was Pierce Ficini.
0: Amazing.
1: Yeah.
0: Beautiful. Everyone should check that out.
1: Yeah. So it's kind of a wide variety.
0: Well, you've opened my ears and my heart to these folks, because now I know them. And, you know, you see each other on the road and it feels very like a circle.
1: Yeah.
0: Really nice thing.
1: Oh, that's cool. Well, listen, we like this trend. Now, I imagine the trend's going to continue. Thanks for coming back. And your band sounds great. Those two are just so talented.
0: Thank you. Caitlin is a Broadway cellist.
1: Yeah.
0: And Seth Glear is a singer-songwriter in his own right. So amazing vocals on both.
1: Yeah. And you got a little help from Christian playing some percussion.
0: And Christian, lovely. Yeah.
1: Yeah. Well, listen, we've got more music to get to. Welcome back, if you would, Dar Williams.
0: So I wrote this song as I was trying to conjure a warrior goddess of children, someone who is ferociously dedicated to story time and sand tables and quiet, reassuring conversations and just the kind of environment that helps kids excel and shine as opposed to detention camps, for God's sakes. Here we go.

0: Thank you. Caitlin Thomas.
1: Dar Williams. Her latest record is called Hummingbird Highway, along with Seth Lear on the keyboard and Caitlin Thomas on the cello and vocals. They will all be back to play some more music later on in the show.
0: Your visit to E-Town is made possible in part by the Scientific and Cultural Facilities District, or SCFD, one of the largest cultural funding mechanisms in the United States, supporting nearly 300 organizations in the greater Denver, Colorado area. 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
1: I'm Nick Forster. You're listening to E-Town. Dar Williams is going to be back, play some more music in a little while. And Peter Mulvey is here. He's going to be up soon to play some music. I mentioned Rick Bass before. He grew up in Houston, went to school to become a petroleum geologist, and all along he was writing short stories, essays, and later books, lots of them. He's been a professor at a variety of different universities and writing programs. He's won all kinds of prizes for his work. And lately he's focused on the place where he lives, the Yaak Valley in northwestern Montana. It's an area that's very remote, very wild, very close to the Canadian border, and it's now threatened in that the old growth forest there is slated for some clear cutting. So Rick has been writing about the natural world throughout his career, and now he's got a cause that is close to home and one that also has a musical side to it, because there is a guitar made from ancient wood from the Yaak Valley that just might itself save some of the trees up there. Please welcome to E-Town, Rick Bass. Welcome back. Rick, you're also a veteran from the class of 1994. I think that was the first time you came to E-Town.
3: Yeah, it's so good to be back. You guys are amazing. That cello, I just like, there's no longer any ugliness or wrong in the world. It's gone away. And Dar, well, yeah.
1: I know Dar Williams does some writing camps, teaching folks to write, and you do some of that too, don't you?
3: I do, but I just say the same thing every class. Be specific. You know, make sure that the reader has 5 points of attachment, the 5 senses, touch, taste, sight, scent, sound. And if you can get them feeling those specific senses, they're in the dream of the story or the dream of the song.
1: Yeah, that's really good advice. Never having been to a writing workshop, I feel like I just got something very important. And it saved me a lot of time and money, too.
3: It's so easy.
1: Yeah. I don't think so. So speaking of those 5 senses, maybe you can tell us about the place where you live and give us a little sense of what it feels like.
3: Yeah, it's this crazy valley up on the Canadian border in northwestern Montana. While the rest of the ice was retreating the end of the ice age, it sat under a bowl of ice, 2,000 or 3,000 feet of blue ice, just pressing down on it. So it was this glowing blue eye in the northern Rockies. It finally melted out, but what it left was these Appalachian-shaped hills, like the muscles of animals, a very metamorphosed, not glaciated valley. It's really wet, really low elevation, grows huge trees. That's where I live.
1: Yeah. I want to talk a little bit about old growth forest, because there's not much of it left. As I understand, there's like 95% has already been logged or something like that.
3: Most of it, yeah. And, you know, this investment that took millennia to grow, to build the soil. It's not even soil yet. It's just living organic material. It's carcasses of the giants moldering into carcasses of the giants before them, the carcasses of 600, 800-year-old trees before them. And then there are these giants kind of wobbling on top of all this soft organic material.
1: It's wild. And it's all interconnected, because, as you mentioned, the soil that isn't soil is really still a living organism that is in some ways even communicating. And all of the flora and fauna that have been in this undisturbed natural environment, it's pretty rare, the opportunity to actually see that untouched, unchanged for thousands of years.
3: Yeah. No, it's a scientific treasure house. Wow. And it stores a lot of carbon.
1: Yeah. So the Forest Service wants to log a section of this old growth forest.
3: Several hundred acres, yeah. And so we thought, you know, we've been fighting these big clear cuts for decades, and we win some, we lose some. And this old forest is so unique, we thought we can't risk losing it. I mean, I'm looking at y'all's banner up here, music, ideas, community. We thought cultural protection is the strongest. And so we started bringing in our artists, painters, musicians, luthiers, photographers. Yeah. We're bringing in young people, and they're going to make art and then take it back to their cities and advocate to their elected leaders.
1: And speaking of craftsmen and artisans and luthiers in particular, there's a story about a great Engelmann spruce that's 325 years old or something like that.
3: Yeah, yeah. The Forest Service built a road into the edge of this old forest. And when they built the road, it knocked over a lot of the old giants that no longer had the support of their cohorts, the forest around them. And one of them was this 315-year-old Engelmann spruce. It hadn't blown over it. It just snapped. And I went in and cut out about a four-foot section, about like this whale vertebrae, and wheelbarrowed it out and took it to this master luthier in Bozeman, Kevin Kopp, who worked at Gibson. He made this guitar. It's here tonight. I mean, we built this guitar with the dream of E-Town and other music festivals. She hasn't ever played anything. Every song that each musician chooses to play on her, they're teaching it to her. And, you know, this will be a sacred object for the next 300 years as our country says these songs matter to us. This is what we want this guitar to learn. And the audiences, when they hear her play, climate grief goes away for the evening and you have climate joy. And that's how we're going to get out of this jackpot. She likes you.

0: Guess what? It's good.
1: When you go into the Old Forest, there's so much structural diversity, so much canopy and mid-story. The light that comes down through there is no longer like light. It goes slower and slower and slower. So it hits each level and slides off, drops a bit. It becomes so slow that it's almost like a sound wave. When you were playing that, I could just see that light coming down and barely even reaching the ground. It's like you've been there before.
0: You're even more of a hippie than Dar.
1: No, nobody's more of a hippie than Dar.
0: Okay, well, no, it's really cool, and you're doing the thing. You're giving us the senses, the feeling, the experience of what it's like to be in that forest, and also the import and the history. And you mentioned carbon sequestration. And the fact is, those forests are not just pretty to look at. They're really providing a valuable service, especially now at this moment.
1: They're climate lifeboats. They're going to buy us time. They're not going to stop climate change, but they will slow it down enough for species, including our own, to adapt. We want to designate this old forest as the nation's first climate refuge, a place, as you're describing, where it's free to grow old and make big trees that store lots of carbon. Up to a third of the globe's annual carbon emissions can be stored in these forests.
0: Yeah, and that's just one small forest, but this guitar is going to have a message that's going to reach farther and beyond Northwest Montana. This is an opportunity to raise the sort of import and value and profile of old growth forests worldwide. I think it's interesting that you found a device that's going to facilitate the conversation, but it turns out to be also a beautiful guitar. So I imagine that there's some organization or some, you're not just the only person doing this. So if somebody wants to learn more, is there a website or a place people can go to learn more about whatever it is you're doing?
1: You're so good, and I am such a hippie. I forgot business, yeah. The Montana Project is supporting this campaign, and there's this group of hippies, speaking of, from Maine. A Green Curtain Roadshow is what they call themselves. It's going to be like the old days. These young people are going to be taking guitar, going from old forest to old forest, meeting the communities, and they'll end up in Montana in the Yak, where they will be celebrated as the climate ambassadors they are. Then they'll go back to Maine and tell the message there.
0: So
1: GreenCurtainRoadshow.org is their
0: there
1: gig.
0: There you go. Yeah. GreenCurtainRoadshow.org.
1: Yeah.
0: And Rick, you've probably got a website of your own or a way for people to kind of pay attention to you? I mean, obviously you can...
1: Section 404, error not found.
0: Okay.
1: But thank you for asking.
0: Yeah, well... but anyway, nice job nonetheless of finding a way to make a difference and to protect what's important.
1: I can't thank you all enough. Yeah. This is our dream to bring the guitar on DL's show. Thank you
0: for what
1: you're doing.
0: Welcome back, too. Again, it's just great to have you back on the show.
1: Thank you.
0: Rick Bass, working hard to protect the Yak Valley forests in Northwest Montana. I mentioned that Dar Williams is going to be back to play some more music in a while. I'm Nick Forster. You're listening to E-Town. Here's what's next. Peter Mulvey grew up in Wisconsin. He moved to Boston. He spent a little time in Ireland. And then he got to work recording, writing, and touring, and staying busy on the road. He's released, I think, 19 records. His latest is called Love is the Only Thing. And he's got a new one coming out that was recorded in Floyd, Virginia, in the old mercantile down there. But please help me welcome, for his first visit to E-Town, Peter Mulvey.
2: Thank you. Some people go to the synagogue. Some people go to the woods. Some people go to a shrink. They think everybody should. Some people go crazy in plain sight on the streets of our neighborhoods. I go, mm-mm-mm-mm-mm-mm. Some people go to Washington.

Some people could go on forever, and some already gone on too long. And some people go and they put their heads in cryogenic stasis. Some people go too long without getting laid on a regular basis. Some people go Allahu Akbar. Some people go Namaste. Some people go

life. Some people already have that life, and all that they can think about is, hey, how can I get away? Some people, they go lightly. Some people go heavy as hell. Some people go, you know, this could all be better. Some people go,

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I get to play with the E-Town band. I get to... This is called Don't You Ever Change. I wrote this with the Milwaukee writer, John Seeger.

0: The E-Town Band.
1: Peter Mulvey, welcome welcome to E-Town.
0: Thank you.
1: Yeah, man. So, Wisconsin to Boston when you were a younger person.
0: Yeah.
1: Busking in the subways.
0: Yeah.
1: What songs did you sing when you were busking because you hadn't written a bunch of songs yet?
0: Yeah, I mean, I sang so many. And, you know, I had landed...
1: So you're a guy who remembers the words.
0: I am. And I had landed, you know, the Berklee School is there and the folk scene is there. And my mentor, Chris Smither, and I'm playing open mics. And Doris, the open mic feature, like there's a whole thing there. And I had sort of flung myself into it. And I must have learned hundreds of songs.
1: Wow.
0: And played... that's probably where I got my several thousand hours at the beginning. Yeah,
1: yeah. And you went to Ireland for a minute too.
0: Yeah, I studied there when I was in college, and then as soon as I began touring, you know, I would make two or three trips to Ireland nearly every year. Oh, that was great.
1: Yeah, and there is there's a lovely sort of Irish way of infusing music and stories and humor and into every meal, into every social interaction, into. There's both tradition, but there's also the invitation to, like, what do you got? Let's go.
0: Amen. In the course of simply asking directions to the next town, you can descend into an excavation of human nature.
1: Yeah. I mentioned the sheer output of your recorded music. So you're a guy who likes to work. Is it something like almost a record a year, but not quite? But it's a lot.
0: Yeah, it's up there. I'm a huge fan of, though I don't really play... like Bill Frisell, like the sort of avant jazz people. And I kind of like their approach. Like a record to me is not a large affair. You just get some repertoire. If I have songs on hand, well, then it'll be those songs.
1: Yeah.
0: There might be a few covers. It might be all covers.
1: Yeah.
0: But just get some players, spend 3 days playing these songs and walk away. Something happened.
1: Yeah.
0: That's a record.
1: It's a postcard from a moment where you had an experience.
0: Precisely. Yeah.
1: It doesn't have to mean the defining characteristic of your entire life.
0: Yeah, I don't listen to them once they're.
1: No.
0: I just don't.
1: Neither does Bill Frisell.
0: Oh, good.
1: No, I think that's the nature of it. It's interesting. I mean, I think sometimes I equate this to, you know, a painter has a canvas, and for musicians, the recorded output is the equivalent.
0: Yeah.
1: And, I mentioned earlier the record you made in Floyd, Virginia.
0: Yeah.
1: At the old Floyd Mercantile.
0: Yeah.
1: I've been walking around in that town and I've seen that old building. It's pretty cool.
0: Yeah.
1: But you did a Kickstarter.
0: Yeah.
1: To help offset the cost of making a record, which is, again, technology did not used to exist when I was starting out anyway.
0: Yeah.
1: But it's such a smart idea. And it was lovely to see that you handily exceeded your expectations because people wanted to support your work.
0: I'm very lucky to have a good crowd that sort of supported my twists and turns.
1: Yeah. And one of those twists and turns involved Sista Strings. You did some recording with those two.
0: Yes.
1: So cool.
0: Yeah. They're just friends of mine from Milwaukee. They're a generation younger than me, but I met them because they were playing in my brother's Unitarian church. And then, you know, I hired them away from the band they were in. And then our pal, Allie Russell, she hired them away from me.
1: Yeah.
0: How much is that Mulvey guy? And then Brandy Carlisle hired them, and now they're sort of, you know, hanging with McCartney and the Super Bowl and Bad Bunny and I assume the Pope at any moment.
1: Yeah.
0: You know?
1: Yeah. Let's hope. Yeah. But you're mostly touring on your own, and you've got a whole network, a whole system, and a whole...
0: I do.
1: As you say, you've been at it a long time.
0: Yeah.
1: And it's a process that requires a real commitment.
0: Yeah, I am very fortunate in that I bought the shabby house on a great block. Like, I'm a recording artist on Righteous Babe.
1: Yeah,
0: they've been good to me.
1: Yeah. Being on Righteous Babe, is that new?
0: I think it's been the last three or four records.
1: Okay,
0: like,
1: cool.
0: I mean, I had always known her. You know, we were in the round things at festivals in 1992. and then, you know, then she had a fairly Neptunian... But we'd see each other. Like, I would open a show or whatever. And I remember we had a real sit-down in Alaska and, you know, just sort of caught up for the first time in many years. And she asked me to come on the road with her. And, like, after that, she was like, let's do this thing, you know.
1: Oh, that's great.
0: Got to find out what she makes for her kids at lunch. And it turns out icons make their children mac and cheese.
1: Yes. Well, again, Peter, that's all good stuff, and it's all a testament to good intentions and hard work and talent. And so congrats.
0: Thank you.
1: Yeah. It's taken us a while, but I'm glad you're here.
0: Thank you.
1: Let's get back to music. Welcome back, if you would, Peter Mulvey.
0: One, two, three, two, two, two.

0: That's Peter Mulvey.
1: Thank you.
0: Along with the E-Tones, Christian Teal, Adam Bodine, Eric Turin, Helen Forster singing harmony. He's got a new record coming out on Righteous Babe Records called Floyd Mercantile with Jenna Nichols, Peter Mulvey.
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0: Nick Forster, I would like to say hello to our listeners who are hearing E-Town right now on stations like WEOS in Geneva, New York, 89.5 FM, on KACU in Abilene, Texas. Thanks for listening. And on WYEP in Pittsburgh, Pennsylvania, 91.3. Thank you for tuning into E-Town. As always, if you want more information about any of our guests, you want to find out how to get tickets to live shows, just anything you want to know. There's all kinds of stuff there on E-Town, and probably we'll have a link to Rick Bass's website if you want to find out more about that. And, of course, there's a gazillion videos on our YouTube channel and much more to discover. So music and words and writing and book writing and singing and guitar making, and it is good to be around people who are making stuff, expressing themselves, and after staring into the vast expanse of an empty canvas or an empty page, it's cool that people just can have the imagination and the determination to just make stuff. So we like being around that. I was inspired by Rick Bass and his commitment to saving old growth forests, or as many forests as he can. And that guitar is cool, and it's a good ambassador for his work. I don't know, Dar, do you want to check out that guitar?
5: Yeah, let's check out that guitar.
0: You want to look at it?
5: Oh, my gosh. I could do like one of those big fancy solos up the neck, but you did it already. So
0: right.
5: I'll just give you a few strums.
0: Yeah.

0: guitar has a song in it to hold about that sort of turning point in the 90s when everything got so groovy around the holiday table. That's what I was observing. So we get to put that into the sound hole.
1: It's in there now.
0: Yeah.
1: Yeah. Well, thank you for doing that. And would you please welcome back to the stage, along with her band, Dar Williams.
2: So during the pandemic, I saw a picture in Newsweek, I believe, it was a picture of one of the mountains that was one of the foothill but very high mountains of the Himalayas. And there was a town in northwestern India that was seeing it for the first time in decades because there was no pollution. And I just knew that that was going to be what I call my silver key into how I was seeing sort of what happened during the pandemic. And I usually take a nice long time to write songs. And this one didn't kind of come into its own until I realized, you know, I was thinking about how these mountains that they could see were all part of these the legends of Buddhism, you know, that they are the sacred terrain of Buddhism. And I was trying to sort of project myself into that. And I did some of that, but I realized and finally finished the song when I brought it home and realized that I have a sacred terrain. I have the Hudson River. I have Storm King Mountain, which is not the Rockies. It's like elevation 600, but it's grand to me and filled with legends of the Hudson Valley and its important values. And so I wrote this song. It's called Sacred Mountain. Thank you.

Dar Williams from Hudson Valley. Her latest record is called The Hummingbird Highway, out on Righteous Babe Records, along with Seth Clear on the keys and guitar and vocals, Caitlin Thomas on cello and guitar and vocals, with Dar Williams. We're going to do one more song, get everybody out on stage, one more song together. I want to thank all of our guests this week. I want to say a special thanks to Dar and her band for coming out. Thanks to the E-Tones, the house band, Helen Forster. Thanks to our guest, Rick Bass, coming from the Yaak Valley in northwestern Montana, working hard to preserve that old-growth forest. Thanks to Peter Mulvey, coming from western Massachusetts. Play one more song. This one is from Cheryl Wheeler, a wonderful singer-songwriter who's part of the vibrant East Coast singer-songwriter community. She's announced that she's stepping away from touring after many years. So this one is for you, Cheryl. I'm Nick Forster. Hope you can be with us next week right here in E-Town.

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Hello and welcome to what, to me at least, is a truly fascinating journey back in time to the 100th edition of the International Americana Music Show. My name is Michael Park, and in 2015, I put together the first 100th edition. But not only did I not know then that I would get to the 600th edition a decade later, but also that my presenting style and my voice would change so much over that decade. After this opening song by Scotsman David Francie, you'll hear what I mean.

David Francy, who was born in Scotland but who has lived in Canada for over 40 years and who was the very first artist that I played on the very first incarnation of this programme back in 2013. And that song of his, Borderline, was the very first track on his very first album from 1999, and on the back of which he was able to transition from being a carpenter to being a full-time musician who has since won numerous awards and released a further 8 albums that are filled with some truly wonderful songs. But I particularly like Borderline for many reasons, including the fact that its theme is travel and crossing into and out of America, which is obviously part of what this show is about from a musical point of view. And it is also, I think, the first of David's songs that I ever heard, and the one which inspired me to check out more of his music and led me to discover many more international artists who I've since gone on to play on the radio. So all roads, so to speak, do lead back to David Francy and The Borderline. So welcome, as I say, to this 100th edition of the programme. I'm Michael Park, and thank you so much for tuning in and for supporting the show over these past couple of years. And to celebrate this small centenary, I have lined up a cornucopia of great songs and artists. We're going to be hearing from some more award-winning musicians, from 3 of my all-time favourite female Americana singers, and from a couple of my favourite Antipodean bands. There's a train song, a celestial song, one about the mighty Mississippi, and one that talks about baseball. And there are also, perhaps not surprisingly and rather appropriately for a programme with an international focus, a couple more songs about travel and travellers.

The Road Is Long, Vagnar Lang by Swedish artist Ellen Sundberg from her latest record White Smoke and Pines, which was produced by Israel Nash and which came out in March. And that's a song from it that I found myself dancing to in my kitchen with my children on more than one occasion this year, although my music player does appear to break every time my kids get hold of it these days, because it then starts to only play Taylor Swift, Bruno Mars or Adele songs for some reason. I'm like, hello. Before Ellen, it was Rowan Van As from South Africa and the title track from his debut record, The Traveller, from May, I think it was. And that's an album that I still think had possibly the best cover artwork of 2015. Now, travelling is a theme that unites so many at this time of year. In fact, all being well, I will this weekend be journeying back from Scotland, where I was spending Christmas, stuffing myself with mince pies, Christmas pudding and eating far too many chocolates, I imagine. I had to pre-record this show before I left so as to not have to cart microphones and other audio equipment all the way from New York to the northeast of Scotland, which is where this next artist happens to be from and also, in this song, happens to be singing about. This is Colin Kline.

Colin Klein from Scotland in the very mellow Dunotter skies from his most recent album, The Never Ending Pageant. And we're about to hear from another Celtic artist, because I mentioned earlier that I was going to play songs today by three of my favourite female Americana singers. Well, one of them is Irish Mithen, who was born in Ireland but who now, like David Francey, lives in Canada, although she is currently on tour in sunny Australia. It's a hard life for some. From her most recent album, this is Gypsy Dancer.

0: Three phenomenal singers back to back to back there. Irish Mithin, Yolanda Quarty, and then we just heard Liz Stringer. I'm going to talk more about new albums due in 2016 at greater length next week, when the show will be filled with artists who are going to be releasing new records in the coming months. But the new one by Liz Stringer is pretty close to the top of my list of albums that I can't wait to hear. That song, Colourblind, is from her previous record, Warm in the Darkness, but our new one should, I think, be here before the summer arrives. Then before Liz, Yolanda Quarty from England, singing with her former band Phantom Limb. And that track was The Pines from their 2012 album of the same name. The band split up a couple of years ago now after releasing two albums together. And Yolanda, who got married not that long ago and is now Yolanda Carter, has been writing songs for solo record, which I think will also be coming out this side of summer. And then the first of those three singers was Irish Mithin, singing Gypsy Dancer from her eponymous album from 2014. And if there are three more powerful voices in Americana than those belonging to Irish Liz and Yolanda, well, I have yet to hear them. Okay, coming up in the next half hour, the song about the Mississippi River turning blue, no less, the train song that I mentioned earlier, and a track from a 2015 album that features Garth Hudson on keyboards. How cool is that? You're listening to the 100th edition of the International Americana Music Show. My name's Michael Park.
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0: So back to the music and back to Australia. This is the four-piece band Raised by Eagles with a track from their latest album, Diamonds in the Bloodstream. This is Falling Through.

laid-back Americana at its finest there. That was Workers in Songs from Denmark, which may surprise you if you've not heard them before. And that track was Baseball Game from their latest EP, Scrapbook. Before that, it was the Blood Red Mountain Band from Dublin, who earlier this year, when they released the first single from their new album, Far From Daylight, kept Taylor Swift off the top of the charts in Ireland for a short amount of time. But I'm sure there's no bad blood there. Anyway, the track I played was Stars on Main Street, which lead singer Mark Flynn wrote about his grandfather. And here are another couple of songs from records that came out in 2015, starting with a track by a band who put on one of the best shows of the year that I saw, The Young Novelists from Canada.

Dwayne Rutter from Canada, who stormed back onto the scene this year with some great gigs in Texas and at the legendary Bluebird Cafe in Nashville, and with a great album, Crazy Things, on which he got Garth Hudson to play keyboards on a couple of tracks, including on that song, Who Found Who. And I know Dwayne will be back on this side of the border in 2016. On probably more than one occasion. As will the Canadian band that I played before Dwayne, the now award-winning group The Young Novelists, who were named Emerging Artists of the Year at the Canadian Folk Music Awards. And that track was singer-songwriter from their latest album, Made Us Strangers. And I have told the story before of how they managed to enthrall a Manhattan crowd on a cold weekday night last winter. But it remains impressive nevertheless, so do try and see them live if you can. So there are two more songs to come today, and this penultimate track is one that in many ways says so much about international Americana. It's by Ben Glover from Northern Ireland. But Ben now lives in Nashville and regularly works with some of America's most respected roots musicians, Mary Gaucher, Will Kimbrough and Gretchen Peters, with whom he co-wrote this next song, which comes from his most recent solo album, Atlantic, an apt name for a record that he wrote on one side of that ocean and recorded on the other, back in Ireland. It's also a song that has at its heart the mighty Mississippi River, which meanders through so many parts of this country where roots music seems as essential to life as water itself. And what better way to celebrate all of that and tie it all together than with a love song?

Ben Glover from Northern Ireland singing The Mississippi Turns Blue with Gretchen Peters from his latest solo album Atlantic. And I do say that because he did release a collaborative record just a couple of months ago as part of a band with Gretchen Peters and Will Kimbrough and some other American artists. And they called themselves The Orphan Brigade. So do check out their record. Now, before I play the final song this week, I would like to say thank you to a number of people without whose help and support there could never have been 100 episodes of this show. Jason Tanner, the programme director at Wrecking Ball Radio, gave me my first break on radio in this country. Phil Nussbaum, who presents the Bluegrass Review, helped me develop it. And so too did Karen Miller in Scotland. And my family, who have had to endure listening to a never-ending stream of Americana artists in the car or kitchen, when at least my kids would far rather have been singing along to a Katy Perry track or dancing to Gangnam Style. To everyone who has helped me discover artists for the show, and that includes bloggers such as David Hughes and Paul Kerr and Ronan at Aracana, as well as to the PRs and agents and managers who keep me in the loop about bands and artists, thank you. To the managers and programme directors at the radio stations who've picked up the show, including Tanya Ott at GPB, Mike Wall at KMXT, Chris at Delmarva, and Stevie Connor at Blues and Roots Radio. Thank you for allowing me to play this type of music each week. And to the artists for making it, and to Aaron Jones for composing the show's theme tune. But most of all, thank you for tuning in. I have been overwhelmed by your comments and emails and social media messages ever since the show began. And long may they and it continue. So as the programme has always been about travelling to other countries to hear their take on American roots music, let's end with a train song, shall we? By another band that I featured on the very first show and who demonstrate as well as anyone that Americana really has reached all the way around the world. The Eastern from New Zealand.

0: Eastern and Heart Like a Train from their album Arrows. And regular listeners may now have spotted that the Eastern also closed last week's 200th edition with a different song. But this week, that is it. This summer's three-week series of reflective editions is at an end. 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But next week, the 2026 guest-presented editions get underway for the next 4 weeks. So I hope you can tune in at the usual time to hear the first of them and to hear who it is. But until then, this has been the International Americana Music Show, and my name's Michael Park. 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
2: Hello and welcome to the Global Village. I'm Chris Heim.

This time in the Global Village, we mark the birthday of one of reggae's most enduring artists, Jimmy Cliff. His birthday today, and we're celebrating with music from across his career. And we'll get things underway with one of his best-known songs as we begin another visit here to the Global Village.

0: That is guitarist Steve Kahn. Wonderful stuff from him. Later in his career, moving more in a Latin jazz direction, and helped along by quite the killer percussion section working with him on drums, Dennis Chambers, and percussion from Manolo Bedrena, Mark Quiñones, and Bobby Allende, and also their bassist Anthony Jackson from the Parting Shot album. That's Los Gaiteros, music from guitarist Steve Kahn. We heard some music from a recent release, Kaiso Power, Sound Revolution in Trinidad, some changes that were happening in the sound of Calypso, and we heard Sensational Roots doing Calypso Zest from that set. We also heard some music from what was one of the really popular Ghanaian highlife bands in the 70s, headed up by Smart Nkansa and his Sweet Talks. And a folk spiritual medley was what we heard from them. And started with Jimmy Cliff. We're remembering Jimmy Cliff for his birthday, born on this date in 1944. Passed away actually this past November on the 24th at the age of 81. One of reggae's most popular artists, helped along by his work in that film, The Harder They Come, but also by a little bit more of a pop style, not so much a roots reggae artist, but his work really helped to introduce and further reggae internationally, and a whole lot of wonderful music that he left, including that sprightly tune, Wonderful World, Beautiful People. Jimmy Cliff doing that, and we've got more Jimmy Cliff after a short break. We'll hear something a little bit different from him, a song called Samba Reggae from an album of the same name. That's coming up next when we're back in the Global Village.
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2: Me too, but Terry, please, set the record straight. 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

0: That's what they call him, George from Heaven. She is called Victoria Cardona, Cuban-American guitarist and singer and songwriter. From her album, Que Paso, we heard George from Heaven. Saxophonist there was Justo El Mario, and we heard him in front of that as a special guest on flutes with Juan Carlos Quintero, originally from Colombia, came to the U.S. to study at Berkeley, eventually headed out to the West Coast, and had a very successful career as a studio musician before setting up his own label and doing a whole series of really nice albums under his own name. This is the latest release called The Story of Love, and Poodle Mambo was the song we heard from that. We heard Elegibo from the wonderful voice of Margareth Menezes from Bahia in Brazil. Somewhat successful in Brazil, had herself a few hits, and that particular song was used in a film, and that inspired the Mango label to put together a compilation that came out under the name of Elegibo. That became something of a hit for her as well. She is currently actually the Minister of Culture in Brazil, and there a little music from her, Margareth Menezes with Elegibo. And we started with Jimmy Cliff as we get to music from him, remembering him on his birthday today. And from the Samba Reggae album, we heard the tune of the same name. That here in the Global Village, I'm Chris Heim. We return here in just a minute, and we'll have more music from Jimmy Cliff, so stay with us.
1: So I spent the past year trying to figure out what news designed for 21st century humans might look like. One of the things that really stuck with me was that we now know that humans actually need hope to get up in the morning. And I don't think as a journalist I ever thought about it that way.
2: We're always looking for new and better ways to understand the world we live in. 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
12: In Namibia.
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14: Poughkeepsie, New York.
15: To
14: Kolkata.
15: Inside the womb.
16: Wow. And
17: everywhere.

Jimmy Cliff with the title track of that soundtrack, the film that he actually starred in as well. And so much great music that was part of that and release, and a film that I think helped to really spread the word about reggae music. Certainly Jimmy Cliff having a big role of that in his life and career. How Do They Come from Jimmy Cliff, as we've been remembering him for his birthday on this date, passed away actually this past November. We started that round actually with music from Jimmy Cliff, a wonderful album he did called Give Thanks, and he had some great musicians with him, including the legendary guitarists Ernest Ranglin, Sticky Thompson there, also helping out on percussion, and Earl Chinna Smith there on guitar as well. And we heard Stand Up and Fight Back from the Give Thanks album. Follow that with some music from Noe y Sus Santos from the Tempestad album with Cumbia Triste. The latest from Anjali Kidjo, her new album called Hope, and with special guest Diamond Platinums, we heard the song Kakua. And again, The Harder They Come, wrapping up that round. And just about wrapping things up for us this time here in the Global Village. 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

0: 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And I take a tour of Here and Now resident chef Kathy Gunst herb garden.
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Hey, it's Francis Lamb, host of The Splendid Table. This week, it may be too hot to even think about turning on your oven, but we're going to do our best to make you want to. We've got summer baking with the Pie Queen of Los Angeles and a 60-time Blue Ribbon winner at the Iowa State Fair. It's coming up on The Splendid Table.

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1: It's Morning Edition from NPR News. I'm Leila Fadel.
2: And I'm Michelle Martin. Good morning. It's been a week of violence in the occupied West Bank. This was set off on Friday when Israel's military said Israeli settlers entered a Palestinian village in an area that is supposed to be off limits to Israeli citizens. In the confrontation that followed, two Israelis and four Palestinians were killed. There's been a wave of retaliation from settlers against Palestinian communities. NPR's Emily Feng has been reporting in the West Bank this week, and she's with us now. Good morning, Emily.
3: Good morning, Michelle.
2: Could you just describe the atmosphere there?
3: Yeah, I have been to the West Bank many times after the Hamas attack on Israel from another Palestinian territory, Gaza. But on this trip to the West Bank, I saw even higher levels of desperation than before. Just listen to this man, Ahmed Dwekat. He's from Beita, which is a village south of the area the Israeli army has sealed off after that clash. He says, we're out of breath. We have no breath, meaning they're totally exhausted. Because his village is surrounded by four Israeli settlements, which have been forcibly taking control of houses and farmlands on the edge of his village, hemming the Palestinians in. And now communities like his are saying settlers feel even more emboldened to carry out violence.
2: Did they give you examples of that?
3: There have been nightly attacks and also thefts during the day from Israeli settlers, including in this village not far away called Kusra, where on Sunday arsonists burnt down the village mosque at night. Mohammed Al-Haj Ahmed was one of the residents who told me he saw the flames first. So he's describing here the Hebrew graffiti that was left on the mosque, one vowing revenge and another, quote, saying the land of Israel is brought about by blood. The Israeli military says they're investigating, that they condemn acts like this. Al-Haj Ahmed and his neighbors believe the arsonists came from a nearby settlement.
2: Emily, would you just take a minute to explain what settlements are for people who don't know?
3: Yes. So these were set up by Jewish Israelis. Their construction is considered illegal under international law, but Israel disputes this. They're built on land that are supposed to be part of a future state of Palestine one day. And they're built with the intent of instead bringing that land under Israeli control. Israel's military itself says severe violence caused by these settlers is up 50% from 2024 to 2025. The United Nations says 76 Palestinians and one Israeli have been killed in settler attacks just this year. So now almost every rural Palestinian community in the West Bank has to mount an overnight watch in case they're attacked. I joined one of these night watches this week with Palestinian shepherd Ibrahim Abu Al-Kabash, and he, under, you know, the light of this moon last night, described to me how this past March, settlers from an outpost nearby stole more than 400 heads of sheep. That is his family's entire fortune, beat him and his family, zip-tied his son's genitals, and all of this was caught on their security cameras. But after this, all he thinks about is his children's future and these lost sheep. And when he thinks about that, he says he passes out. Every Palestinian I spoke to says they're looking towards the October general elections in Israel. They're hoping for a change in government, maybe stronger policing against settler violence. These are elections they do not vote in. They cannot vote in them. But the outcome will shape their lives and their future.
2: That is NPR's Emily Feng. Emily, thank you.
3: Thanks, Michelle.
1: President Trump didn't want to renew the trade deal he signed with Mexico and Canada. So the U.S.-Mexico-Canada Agreement, or USMCA, is being renegotiated. Texas has a lot at stake in what comes next. Mexico and Canada are its two largest trading partners. Houston Public Media's Andrew Schneider reports.
4: Air Tractor Incorporated, based in the small North Texas city of Olney, makes aircraft for farming and aerial firefighting. Jim Hirsch is the company's president and CEO.
5: Our engines that come from Pratt & Whitney in Canada potentially could be subject to a 25% tariff.
4: USMCA means Air Tractor can import engines from Canada without paying that tariff. The engines in the company's aircraft account for approximately half their plane's value. So when President Trump publicly said the U.S. would be better off without USMCA, Hirsch was understandably concerned. Since July 1st, when the Trump administration announced it would not renew the USMCA, the U.S. has held three rounds of trade talks with Mexico, but none with Canada.
6: The problem is not for Washington or Mexico City or Ottawa.
4: Tony Payan studies U.S.-Mexico relations at Rice University's Baker Institute.
6: The problem is for businesses, because a lot of these companies, they have to plan ahead 5-10 years, and now they have to learn to live with the uncertainty of investments that may not be covered by the agreement whenever that is ratified, if at all.
4: Texas's main exports to Mexico and Canada are oil and natural gas products, but its manufacturing, particularly of vehicles, depends heavily on parts imported from both countries. Collectively, Texas trade with these partners amounts to more than 12% of the state's economy. Payan says Trump is likely pushing for maximum leverage rather than aiming to kill the USMCA. Among other goals, he wants to bring more manufacturing back to the U.S. That's had some success. Toyota recently announced it was shifting 2,000 jobs from Tijuana to San Antonio. But that's the exception, not the rule. Jerry Pacheco, president of the Border Industrial Association, has been trying to lure manufacturing to the Borderplex, a triangle linking South New Mexico, West Texas, and the Mexican state of Chihuahua.
7: We recruited an auto manufacturer, a component manufacturer from Taiwan, bought 30 acres to do a campus to supply Tesla with some components, and they have not pulled the trigger.
4: Investment in new manufacturing and warehousing space is at a standstill on both sides of the border, according to El Paso commercial real estate firm Cushman & Wakefield, Pyrus. Texas and Mexico's economies have been historically integrated, but that doesn't mean they wouldn't suffer if the USMCA dies. That's even more the case with Texas ties with Canada. Jim Hirsch of Air Tractor says that if the 25% tariff on aircraft engines from Canada returns, he'll have to raise the price of his aircraft by 12%.
5: We know the order book would just decline sharply. We don't know how sharply, but we know it would be significant. Whether we could survive it or not, not quite sure.
4: The company employs more than 400 people across North Texas. Those jobs and many more hang in the balance. For NPR News, I'm Andrew Schneider in Houston.
8: Going away to leave you, love.
1: 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The video just dropped today. Watch the whole concert on the music tab of the...
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10: Support comes from Ohio CASA. 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Information about CASA volunteer work is at ohiocasa.org.
9: I'm Claire Roth. Plaques, exhibits, and historical sites across the state commemorate Ohio's significant role in the Underground Railroad. A whole museum in Belmont County is dedicated to that portion of the state's past. Now, that museum is debuting a new exhibit, exploring the history of racial violence in Ohio. The Ohio Newsroom's Caitlin Thorne reports. A warning, this story contains graphic details of lynching and other violence.
11: On a small shelf in an old brick building in Belmont County sit 14 jars of soil. Christina Estel reads their labels.
12: Cleveland, Sandusky, Galleon.
11: Each also bears the name of an Ohio man and contains dirt from sites across the state where Ohioans lynched them. Estelle is the director of the Underground Railroad Museum, where the jars are on temporary display before the museum moves into its new home in Morristown, 8 miles down the road this fall. Estelle and museum board director Anthony Atkins drove out with trowels to collect soil samples from each of the lynching locations earlier this summer. In addition to the soil, the exhibit will tell the stories of each man's life and murder. Like Henry Howard, a black man from Florida who traveled to Coshocton for a mine job in 1885. The day after he arrived in town, he was accused of assault, and then, without evidence or trial, a community mob lynched him.
13: And most of these were on the lawns of courthouses. They were spectacles. They would attract crowds of thousands. For Henry Howard, they actually chopped off fingers and toes and kept them as souvenirs. His toe was displayed in a jewelry store for decades.
11: In the era of American slavery, Ohio was a free state and a major point on the Underground Railroad. Dotted across the state are plaques marking stops and notable conductors who helped countless people seek freedom in the North. Estill believes this view of Ohio can make it easy for people to ignore the history of racial violence in the state.
13: But a lot of people think lynching is a thing of the South. They have no idea that it occurred here in Ohio.
14: Because it shows us, it tells us, that white supremacy wasn't just a regional thing. White supremacy was a national belief system that manifested itself in different regional ways.
11: Hassam Kwame Jeffries is an associate professor of history at The Ohio State University. Jeffries says racism was baked into Ohio's foundation from the beginning. In the first years of Ohio statehood, black residents were required to prove their freedom with a certificate and convince two white landowners to put up a so-called good behavior bond and pay $500 if the newcomer got into legal trouble. In the last 18 months, the Trump administration has taken a number of actions to de-emphasize certain chapters of American history, directing the Department of Interior, for instance, to ensure monuments, statues, or memorials do not inappropriately disparage Americans and instead focus on the greatness of the achievements and progress of the American people. But that hasn't deterred Estill from telling the story of Ohio's less heroic past.
15: Hi, welcome. If you guys wouldn't mind filling out this visitor form for me.
11: The museum in Flushing gets around 11,000 visitors per year. Overall, visits are down from previous years. Estill says the museum used to be a popular field trip destination for public schools, but last year, they didn't host one. She believes schools may feel pressure from the federal government's directives and from Ohio laws, like last year's Senate Bill 1, which banned diversity and equity programming in higher education. Jeffrey says it's easy to love stories about the past that make us feel comfortable, but they're not the only thing we should be learning.
14: We're talking about racial violence and racial terror and lynching and slavery. You should be uncomfortable. This isn't the Disney version of America's past. This is American history.
11: Jeffrey says that discomfort allows us to understand the past and move forward to the future. Estill agrees. With its new forever home in Morristown, she hopes the museum will help Ohioans see a more complete view of the state's past and see equality as a challenge for the present. For the Ohio Newsroom in Belmont County, I'm Caitlin Thorne.
9: That's all today from the Ohio Newsroom. We'll talk with you tomorrow.
16: Good morning. I'm Abiona Boya at the BBC. Cities across Ukraine have come under Russian attack hours after President Volodymyr Zelensky warned that Moscow would be targeting his country. One person has been killed in the capital, Kyiv. The BBC's Ali McConnell reports.
17: As the night went on, waves of cruise missiles and drones were reported heading for targets across the country. First to the central cities of Dnipro and Kryvyi Rih, but soon as far west as Lviv, where two apartment buildings have been damaged. The authorities there say many people have been injured and several are trapped under the rubble.
16: The Japanese Prime Minister Sanae Takaichi says the number of people known to have died after an earthquake struck the south of the country has risen to 30. Here's Jake Kwan.
18: In a video taken shortly after the earthquake, the front wall of the shopping centre explodes, throwing dust and debris over the car park. The mall's operator, Aeon, said there were around 3,000 customers inside when the quake struck, but they were evacuated before the suspected gas explosion. All of those killed at the site were employees at the center.
16: And a signed Argentina football shirt worn by Lionel Messi at the World Cup has been sold at auction for $66,000. It was one of several World Cup items snapped up in FIFA's Global Citizen charity sale. Jason Kay reports.
19: Under the title One Goal, FIFA has sold nearly 30 items of memorabilia from this summer's World Cup. A ball that was used for 6.5 minutes of the final between Spain and Argentina was one of the biggest draws, going for $110,000.
16: I'm Abiona Boya at the BBC in London.
20: And as we do each weekday morning, we'll get more international perspective on the day's news from the BBC at 9 o'clock on the BBC News Hour. It's a pleasure to have you with us on this Thursday morning. Let's take a look at the weather forecast for today. Lots of sunshine again. Temperatures between 80 and 85. Clear overnight with overnight lows near 60. And sunshine tomorrow with a high of 85 degrees. Right now we have temperatures in the mid and upper 50s around the region. Coming up a little later on Morning Edition, computer memory prices are skyrocketing and subverting a time-tested theory that says this should not be happening. We're going to take a look at the current state of computer memory prices in about 7 minutes, so stick around for that if you can. 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And NAMI Southeastern Ohio presenting their speaker series featuring author and neurodivergent consultant Lish Grenier discussing her family's move from surviving to thriving on August 19th at the Logan Hocking Library on Main Street in Logan beginning at 5:30. Information at 740-593-7424. Coming up at 1 o'clock this afternoon, we'll have Fresh Air for you, and here's what they have in store for us.
0: On the next Fresh Air, actor John Bernthal. He often plays intense, damaged characters like Mikey from The Bear and Shane from The Walking Dead. When talking about himself and his characters, Bernthal says it's easy for someone who's scared to turn into someone who's scary. 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
20: 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Two of the stories we're following in the WOUB newsroom this morning. A Vinton County judge has ordered competency evaluations for two more defendants in the child endangerment case there. Thomas Billington's got that story. And the Ohio National Guard will be in Athens this weekend to offer free health care services through GuardCare. 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If you like bluegrass, you'll love Song of the Mountains. Tonight we're going to hear from the Jeff Little Trio with Wayne Henderson. Song of the Mountains coming up at 8, and that's on WOUB TV channel 20.1. 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
1: Is that AI? 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And what happens when the public can no longer trust the content in front of them? Is seeing really believing in the age of AI? 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

0: Good morning. GOP senators accused Dr. Anthony Fauci of misleading the public about the COVID pandemic. Fauci said Senator Rand Paul has an unhinged obsession with him and refused to answer questions. It's Morning Edition from NPR News. The Trump administration is letting DHS staff send asylum cases directly to immigration court without interviewing the people applying for asylum. I'm Layla Faldin.
1: And I'm Michelle Martin. Asylum approvals in those courts are at the lowest rate in two decades. Also, James Comey argues he's being singled out for prosecution by President Trump, who wanted personal updates on the case. And we hear from the first American woman to be head referee in a men's World Cup match. It is Thursday, July 30th. On this day in 1930, Uruguay won the first men's World Cup, beating Argentina. News is next.
2: Live from NPR News in Washington, I'm Janine Herbst. A Senate committee vote on Todd Blanche's nomination to be Attorney General has been postponed after two key Republicans, Senators John Cornyn and Tom Tillis, threatened to derail it over the deal Blanche made to settle President Trump's lawsuit against the IRS and the $1.8 billion anti-weaponization fund. The deal prevents the government from auditing Trump, his family, or their businesses. Cornyn says he's still waiting for proof the fund had been canceled and the IRS deal with Trump revised.
3: Well, I think they realize now that we're serious, and I think Senator Tillis is pretty much on the same page that I am. So they better get real, and there's not much time left.
2: Cornyn says he sent the Justice Department the exact language he wants, but that they couldn't come to an agreement in time for another nomination vote this morning. Cornyn's support is critical to Blanche's nomination. Former FBI Director James Comey is asking a judge to throw out threats against him as a vindictive prosecution. NPR's Carrie Johnson reports Comey says he's being singled out because he criticizes President Trump.
4: Lawyers for Comey say the Justice Department moved to indict him to make the president happy. Comey says his 8647 Instagram post of seashells on the beach was not advocating violence against Trump. Rather, he says it was protected political speech. In new court papers, Comey says the Secret Service surveilled him last year, even though agents doubted there was a legal basis to do so. He says DOJ relied on an unreliable source long estranged from Comey to build the criminal threat case against him. The prosecutor who moved ahead with the Comey indictment had little experience and took on the matter only after others left the case. Trump celebrated the charges and later posted an image of Comey in a prison jumpsuit. Carrie Johnson, NPR News.
2: Louisiana's largest school district is hanging up posters of the Ten Commandments before the school year starts next week. This after a federal appeals court cleared the way for the posters earlier this year. The Gulf State Newsroom's Aubrey Yuhas reports some districts have moved slowly.
5: The Fifth Circuit allowed Louisiana's law requiring public schools to display the Ten Commandments in every classroom to take effect in February. Ruling a lawsuit filed by families and civil rights groups was premature because the posters hadn't been displayed yet. Some districts hung them right away, but others waited, including Jefferson Parish, a New Orleans suburb that enrolls more than 45,000 students. In July, the district's chief legal counsel told principals to install donated posters before teachers returned to campus. A spokesperson.
6: It's 6:04 on this Thursday morning. I'm Chris Riddle with WOUB. Sunshine today with temperatures in the lower and mid-80s. Right now, we have temperatures in the mid and upper 50s. Governor Mike DeWine has for months criticized the federal government's termination of a short-term protective status, or TPS, for Haitians, which came into effect this week. State House correspondent Sarah Donaldson reports that now the governor doesn't believe raids by Immigration and Customs Enforcement, or ICE, are coming immediately.
7: DeWine says what he's now hearing is contrary to what's been out there about Springfield.
8: The federal officials are now telling us that they do not have any plans. They've received no instructions to have any kind of raids in Springfield. Now, that can change, but they did tell us they've heard nothing.
7: Earlier this summer, the U.S. Supreme Court cleared the way for the U.S. Department of Homeland Security to remove the legal status of many Haitians living in America, including Ohio. Most are in central Ohio, in addition to Springfield. Sarah Donaldson at the Ohio Public Radio State House News Bureau.
6: Governor DeWine, First Lady Fran DeWine, and Lieutenant Governor Jim Tressel officially opened the 171st Ohio State Fair yesterday, unveiling major upgrades across the Ohio Expo Center. Highlights include the new Ohio Showcase Building, expanded green spaces, a children's carousel, a new amphitheater, and renovated facilities. The improvements are part of the long-term Expo 2050 modernization plan. The fair runs through August 9th with concerts, competitions, agriculture exhibits, and family attractions. 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West Virginia's annual back-to-school sales tax holiday begins tomorrow and runs through Monday. Families in the Mountain State can purchase qualifying clothing, school supplies, instructional materials, sports equipment, and certain electronics without paying the state's 6% sales tax. Governor Patrick Morrissey says the program is designed to ease costs for families preparing for the upcoming school year. A similar sales tax holiday in Ohio is scheduled for August 7th through the 9th. Kentucky does not currently have a sales tax holiday. Volunteers are being recruited for the annual Ohio River Sweep on the Hocking River. That's coming up in Athens August 22nd. Participants will help remove litter from the Hocking's riverbanks before gathering for a free picnic lunch. Organizers say gloves and trash bags will be provided. Registration is required by August 17th. And there's more information about the River Sweep at athenswcd.org. The Federal Reserve held its benchmark interest rate steady this week, but financial markets are reflecting growing anxiety about rates going up. Who else but Scott Horsley? We'll take a look at that in about 7 minutes right here on member-supported WOUB. The time is 7 minutes after 6 o'clock on this Thursday morning. I'm Chris Riddle with WOUB. You can always find more news on our website and on the WOUB public media app. Hope you have a good Thursday.
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1: It's Morning Edition from NPR News. I'm Michelle Martin.
2: And I'm Leila Fadel. Good morning. A new Trump administration rule says asylum officers can send certain cases directly to immigration court.
1: The goal is to reduce the backlog of asylum applications, but NPR's analysis shows this is one more way the government has chipped away at a program that thousands of people rely on to escape violence and persecution.
2: NPR immigration policy correspondent Jimena Bustillo is with me now. Good morning.
3: Good morning.
2: So what is this change?
3: There are two ways that people can get asylum, which is a legal status. One is for people who the administration is trying to deport in a Department of Justice immigration court, where immigrants can argue that they should not be deported. The other is by applying directly with a branch of Homeland Security called the U.S. Citizenship and Immigration Services. An asylum officer would usually interview them to hear directly about their cases and either let them advance or they could be referred to one of those immigration courts. The new rule from USCIS this week says that asylum officers can send asylum seekers directly to immigration court without that interview.
2: What are the standards for asylum?
3: Immigrants can only claim asylum if they're already physically present in the U.S., and typically within a year of arriving. Asylees need to prove a fear of returning to their home country based on one of five protected characteristics: race, religion, nationality, membership of a particular social group, or political opinion. Now, there are over 3 million cases waiting for a decision.
2: How does this latest policy fit into the administration's other changes to the asylum process?
3: On Trump's first day in office, he shut down the application immigrants could use to schedule appointments to begin that asylum process. Asylum applicants at every stage of this system since then, from interviews with asylum officers after hearings in immigration court or just while waiting for their next scheduled appointment, have been at risk of being detained. And there have been delays and denials. At one point last year, the administration paused the review of all asylum applications. I spoke with a lawyer like Ruby Powers, who say that they're seeing more cases denied.
4: We normally have a lot of approvals, and we're not seeing that with the same quality of case types. It's as if the rubric, the analysis, the evaluation of the case types has changed, because an asylum case approval is a rarity now.
3: And I analyzed immigration court data that shows asylum approvals are at their lowest rate in 2 decades. The White House has declined to respond to this, but in April, it promoted record low asylum approvals at immigration courts. In that statement, the White House said that they have replaced activist judges who, quote, slow-walked deportations and granted asylum at sky-high rates. Here's Matt Joseph, a former asylum officer who now works for the advocacy group, the Center for Gender and Refugee Studies.
5: What you're really seeing is a concerted attack on asylum from all fronts by the administration. They're really trying to keep people out of the asylum process to begin with. And if they are already in it, they are trying to find a way to take people out of it.
2: So as these opportunities narrow, what happens to those who are waiting or even granted asylum?
3: For those who have already been approved, their lives have changed. New policies make asylees ineligible for some safety net programs for food and health care and small business loans, for example. For those still waiting on an approval or even a denial, new rules could mean delays in receiving work permits. And they're also at risk of getting deported, since an application itself is not legal status.
2: That's NPR correspondent Jimena Bustillo. Thank you, Jimena.
3: Thank you.
1: Former FBI Director Jim Comey is asking a judge to throw out criminal charges that he threatened President Trump. Comey says he's the target of vindictive prosecution, and he's pointing to new evidence that suggests Trump paid very close attention as federal agents built that case. NPR's Carrie Johnson has been reading the court papers, and she's on the line now to tell us what is in them. Good morning, Carrie.
6: Good morning.
1: Would you just start by reminding us how this case began?
6: Sure. A grand jury in North Carolina this year indicted Comey for making a threat against President Trump, and that threat consisted of an Instagram post by Comey from last year where he took a photo of seashells on the beach that spelled out the numbers 8647. Comey says he thought this was a clever political remark to get rid of Trump, the 47th president, and he did not mean anything violent. But the Justice Department made a federal case out of this. Even though the number 86 is common slang in restaurant circles, and a different judge recently said that 8647 language is in the heartland of political speech protected by the First Amendment. Here's Comey in a video he posted after being charged by DOJ.
7: I'm still innocent, I'm still not afraid, and I still believe in the independent federal judiciary, so let's go.
1: Where is this case now?
6: Jim Comey filed a bunch of motions this week trying to get a judge in North Carolina to throw out this case before it ever gets to a jury. His lawyers say they've gathered a lot of evidence that should suggest Comey got charged with crimes because he's a frequent Trump critic. This is information we don't normally see at this stage before a case gets to trial. Comey's lawyers are talking about messages from people inside the Secret Service saying the president wanted updates about interviews federal agents were conducting with Comey. The lawyers say in filings that the Secret Service may have unlawfully tracked Comey's movements without proper legal basis, and they say the FBI seems to have relied on an unreliable witness who had not spoken to Comey in years. This unnamed person had also been in rehab. This is all part of a motion to argue Comey's being singled out for selective or vindictive prosecution.
1: Carrie, is it hard to prove that?
6: Normally, it's very difficult. DOJ veterans and Democrats in Congress have been criticizing the Justice Department for weaponizing the system against the president's political foes. And there's a high bar for getting a judge to dismiss a case at this early stage. Jim Comey would need to show he's being prosecuted simply because Trump dislikes him. But that said, after a judge in Tennessee probed the inner workings of a smuggling case against the migrant Kilmer Obrego Garcia, that judge found Obrego had been wrongfully prosecuted, basically DOJ going after him for retaliating against him for fighting his deportation. Jim Comey's lawyers cite that case many times in their court papers. They're also asking a judge to let them go even further behind the scenes to get information about whether prosecutors might have misled the grand jury that indicted Comey.
1: And what is the Justice Department saying?
6: A DOJ spokesperson says Comey will have his day in court like any other defendant, and it would be unfair to the prosecution and to Comey himself to reveal any more details now. Comey's lawyers say veteran assistant U.S. attorneys in North Carolina backed away from this case, and the person who brought the indictment had minimal experience. Now, Acting Attorney General Todd Blanche told reporters in April, at the time of the indictment, that there had been a, quote, tremendous amount of investigation, and DOJ would prove Comey's intent through witnesses and documents.
1: That is NPR's Carrie Johnson. Carrie, thank you.
6: Thank you.
8: For WOUB, I'm Chris Riddle. A pair of Democratic Ohio lawmakers want to give 16 and 17-year-olds the right to vote. State House correspondent Joe Ingles reports the legislators want to put the idea before voters.
9: Representative Sean Brennan used to teach high school government classes that many students take in their junior year before they turn 18. He takes issue that students younger than 18 are not mature enough to vote.
10: I think it's a stereotype.
9: Brennan points out many 16 and 17-year-olds are working, paying taxes, and want to be part of the process. Brennan says he knows it's unlikely lawmakers will approve the resolution he's backing this year, but he says he's happy to push it in the future, too. Joe Ingles at the Ohio Public Radio State House News Bureau.
8: A new exhibit at the Underground Railroad Museum in the Belmont County Village of Flushing is using soil from lynching sites around the state to discuss the history of racial violence in Ohio. The Ohio Newsroom's Caitlin Thorne has more.
11: On a temporary display at the Underground Railroad Museum are 14 jars. Each bear the name of an Ohio man, and each contains the dirt from the location where Ohioans lynched them. It's a tragic chapter in Ohio's history, but museum director Christina Estel hopes that it will give Ohioans a better understanding of the state.
12: People think Ohio, they think anti-slavery. It really wasn't. there was still a lot of pro-slavery sentiment in this state. There was a lot of discrimination against the Black communities.
11: The exhibit will be on permanent display when the museum moves to its forever home in nearby Morristown this fall. For the Ohio Newsroom, I'm Caitlin Thorne.
8: Ohio State University's athletics team will have a jersey sponsor patch on their shirts for the first time. The university announced the new partnership with J.P. Morgan Chase Tuesday morning. Public media member station WOSU reports the Chase logo will appear as a patch on football jerseys and the jerseys of the approximately 1,000 athletes who participate in the 36 men's and women's varsity sports at the university this season. The sponsorship is expected to yield OSU nearly $17 million per year. The NCAA approved a rule change in January that allowed Division I programs to place up to 2 commercial logos on their uniforms. The jersey patches are limited to a maximum of 4 square inches per logo. Chase will also have expanded branding at Ohio Stadium and the Schottenstein Center. And now here's David Forrester with this week's installment of Modern Science.
13: Welcome to Modern Science, a production of WOUB Public Media at Ohio University. I'm your host, David Forrester. Modern Science features conversations that take us to the edge of discovery about ourselves, our world, and the universe we call home. My guest today is Aidan Payne, an assistant professor of physical therapy in the College of Health Sciences and Professions at Ohio University. Aidan, welcome to the show.
14: Thank you.
13: For most of us, maintaining balance isn't something we think much about. We stand up, walk, run, go up and down stairs, and engage in many other activities, and balance is pretty much just automatic. Aidan thinks a lot about balance. His research focuses on how the body maintains balance and what happens when that automatic control starts to break down. He was part of a research team that recently published a paper looking at how the body compensates when we're feeling off balance. Aidan, before we dive into that research, first, at the most basic level and under normal circumstances, what's going on internally to keep us balanced?
14: Yes, so we've got a lot of different sensory systems that are constantly kind of observing where we are in space and relative to the things around us, that are constantly kind of comparing our current state to the, you know, balanced upright posture. And a lot of them are just involuntarily activating our muscles in ways that maintain our balance for us.
13: Now, when you say they're involuntarily activating our muscles, is this our brain at work?
14: So a lot of it is coming from your brain stem. Most of that control comes from lower than you have any control over.
13: Okay, so we have this, under normal circumstances, we have a fairly automated process for maintaining balance. We really don't have to think about it much. Mm-hmm. But it sounds like as we get older and we begin to, the balance becomes less automatic and we're engaging more of sort of brain capacity just to maintain balance, that's less brain capacity available to do
14: everything else. And for most people, that these higher levels of control get engaged long before they need it. And so a lot of what my work is focusing on is kind of, I want to restore that most automatic level of control and to keep people from shifting to other levels of control too early.
13: So if I'm understanding you correctly, what you're saying is that as we get older, and again, with the onset of certain diseases, we may become more worried, more concerned about losing our balance, about falling. I mean, we know how serious a fall can be for older people. Some people don't recover from a serious fall. So we began overcorrecting or overcompensating, not necessarily because we need it, but because we're concerned.
14: Yeah. And kind of another thing about this is that, like, you know, if you start to lose your balance, you get scared, you overreact, you grab onto something, you know, you react real big, but then you didn't fall. You did not experience the catastrophic consequences you were imagining. So your body says, great, this worked. And so it reinforces both the overreaction and also the fear and other things that contribute to it. And it deprives the automatic level of control of opportunities to adapt and maintain itself through everyday behaviors.
13: What is the downside of overcompensating?
14: So one thing is that no matter how good your compensation is, like even if it's very mechanically effective, like one, it's slower than the brainstem level of control. But the bigger concern really is that it goes offline sometimes. You can get distracted or, you know, think about something else. And this level of control that you have been relying on will just disappear for a moment. And so the brainstem level of control is really much better because it does not turn off under any circumstances. But when you start having to participate, then you start having to participate. A lot of older adults will report, like, yes, I have to pay attention to my balance all the time. Or even when I'm hanging out with friends, I can't participate in the conversations because my attention is on every step that I take. And this kind of thing can really steer them to say, like, I don't want to go out and participate in this activity that I used to love, because even if I go and hang out with my friends, I'm not going to be able to enjoy it. I'm not going to be able to participate in the conversations because my attention is on my balance. And then even worse now, we're not even getting the physical activity and exercise that we need to maintain all of the levels of control. And so it kind of takes a lot of other things down with it.
13: So if we can train people to begin to rely more on that automatic control as we age, we may then be able to, in some ways, participate more fully in life.
14: Absolutely. Yes? Absolutely.
13: Well, listen, Aidan, that is all the time that we have. Thank you so much for joining me today.
14: Thank you so much for having me.
13: This is Modern Science from WOUB Public Media. A condensed transcript of this episode, along with the audio file, can be found on our website at woub.org/news. 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
8: Let's take a look at the weather forecast for today. Lots of sunshine, temperatures between 80 and 85. A clear night tonight with a low of 60, and tomorrow, a lot like today, sunny with temperatures in the mid-80s. Right now, we have temperatures in the mid and upper 50s around our listening area. 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

0: Good morning. President Trump held off on attacking Iran, saying he wanted to give peace talks some space. Now the two sides are back to fighting. A former U.S. ambassador to Saudi Arabia explains why that country is being drawn into the conflict. It's Morning Edition from NPR News. Israeli settlers entered a Palestinian village in the occupied West Bank that's supposed to be off limits to Israeli citizens. It set off a week of violence. I'm Michelle Martin.
1: And I'm Leila Fadel. Palestinians there are on guard through the night in case settlers attack. Also, uncertainty over what will happen to Trump's trade deal with Mexico and Canada is freezing manufacturing investments in Texas, and Javier Bardem on why it's so much fun to play a psychopath like his character in the new Cape Fear. It's Thursday, July 30th. The blues giant Buddy Guy turns 90 today. The news is next.
2: Live from NPR News in Washington, I'm Janine Herbst. The U.S. is striking Iran again overnight in response to Iran striking U.S. forces in Jordan. U.S. Central Command says it targeted military command centers, missile and drone facilities, and coastal surveillance sites. Saudi Arabia has now joined U.S. military escalations against Iran-backed militia in Iraq. And Egypt says an American ship in one of their ports was set on fire by an apparent drone, though no country has claimed responsibility. At least 8 people are dead, dozens wounded, as Russia pounded Ukraine overnight with hundreds of drones and missiles. And NPR's Greg Myrie has more.
3: President Volodymyr Zelensky warned in a late-night post on social media that Russia was planning a major attack. Hours later, the bombing began with missile and drone fire on multiple cities, including the capital, Kyiv. The deadliest attack was in the central city of Kryvyi Rih, where local officials said 6 members of an extended family were killed. The bombardment came 2 days after Zelensky met President Trump at the White House and asked for more air defense weapons. Russia carries out airstrikes nightly and periodically unleashes a massive barrage in an attempt to overwhelm Ukraine's limited air defenses. Greg Myrie, NPR News, Kyiv.
2: Dr. Anthony Fauci faced tough questions from Republicans on Capitol Hill yesterday about his work during the COVID pandemic. Homeland Security Committee Chair Senator Rand Paul has argued for years that COVID came from a lab in China and claims Fauci concealed that, which Fauci denies. Fauci did refuse to answer questions, though, invoking his Fifth Amendment rights, as NPR's Ari Daniel reports.
4: Before President Biden left office, he granted Fauci a blanket pardon covering him from 2014 through early 2025. But legal experts say Fauci could still be accused of perjury if, say, he said something at yesterday's hearing that contradicted what he said in the past under oath. It's worth noting that invoking the Fifth Amendment is not an admission of wrongdoing.
2: NPR's Ari Daniel reporting. The Federal Reserve is holding interest rates steady. NPR's Scott Horsley has more.
5: The Federal Reserve's rate-setting committee voted 9-3 to leave the central bank's benchmark interest rate unchanged. The three dissenters said they would have preferred a quarter-point rate increase in an effort to curb stubborn inflation. Fed Chairman Kevin Warsh notes that market-based interest rates are already climbing, even though the Fed's benchmark hasn't changed. That's encouraging for Warsh, who wants the Fed to play a smaller role in the U.S. economy.
6: After all, the central bank need not always and everywhere be the center of attention.
7: It's 7:04 on this Thursday morning. I'm Chris Riddle with WOUB. Sunshine today, temperatures between 80 and 85. We currently have temperatures in the mid-50s around the region. Governor Mike DeWine has for months criticized the federal government's termination of a short-term protective status, or TPS, for Haitians, which went into effect this week. State House correspondent Sarah Donaldson reports that now he doesn't believe raids by Immigration and Customs Enforcement, or ICE, are coming immediately.
8: DeWine says what he's now hearing is contrary to what's been out there about Springfield.
9: The federal officials are now telling us that they do not have any plans. They've received no instructions to have any kind of raids in Springfield. Now, that can change, but they did tell us they've heard nothing.
8: Earlier this summer, the U.S. Supreme Court cleared the way for the U.S. Department of Homeland Security to remove the legal status of many Haitians living in America, including Ohio. Most are in central Ohio, in addition to Springfield. Sarah Donaldson at the Ohio Public Radio State House News Bureau.
7: A new exhibit at the Underground Railroad Museum in Belmont County is using dirt from around the state to spark discussion about the history of racial violence in Ohio. Museum Director Christina Estelle collected soil samples from 14 known lynching sites around the state where black men were murdered. She hopes that it helps foster a better understanding of the state's history.
10: This is American history. This isn't just black history. This happened in our country, and we can't erase it.
7: The exhibit will be on permanent display after the museum moves to its new home in Morristown in the fall. Governor DeWine, First Lady Fran DeWine, and Lieutenant Governor Jim Tressel officially opened the 171st Ohio State Fair yesterday, unveiling major upgrades across the Ohio Expo Center. Highlights include the new Ohio Showcase building, expanded green spaces, a children's carousel, new amphitheater, and renovated facilities. The improvements are part of the long-term Expo 2050 modernization plan. The fair runs through August 9th with concerts, competitions, agriculture exhibits, and family attractions. The fair's daily schedule can be found at ohiostatefair.com. Mitsubishi Electric Corporation has announced that it will establish a new U.S. company, MEHITS USA Incorporated, in August to manufacture IT cooling equipment in Mason, Ohio. MEHITS USA will operate under the holding company Mitsubishi Electric U.S. Holdings Incorporated to meet growing demand for IT cooling systems in the United States, a market expected to continue expanding. The company plans to invest approximately $30 million in its manufacturing facilities by renovating and repurposing part of a production facility operated by Mitsubishi Electric Automotive America Incorporated in Mason. Production is scheduled to get underway in April of 2027. Todd Blanche's nomination for Attorney General remains uncertain as two Senate Republicans demand assurances about a controversial Justice Department deal with President Donald Trump. Blanche needs those senators' votes to be confirmed. We'll hear more about that in about 7 minutes here on WOUB. I'm Chris Riddle.
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0: The Trump administration is letting DHS staff send asylum cases directly to immigration court without interviewing the people applying for asylum. I'm Leila Faldin.
1: And I'm Michelle Martin. Asylum approvals in those courts are at the lowest rate in two decades. Also, James Comey argues he's being singled out for prosecution by President Trump, who wanted personal updates on the case. And we hear from the first American woman to be head referee in a men's World Cup match. It is Thursday, July 30th. On this day in 1930, Uruguay won the first men's World Cup, beating Argentina. News is next.
2: Live from NPR News in Washington, I'm Janine Hurst. The U.S. military says it launched a heavy wave of strikes in Iran overnight. Iran responded with more attacks on U.S. military targets in Jordan. NPR's Jane Arraf has more from Amman.
3: U.S. Central Command said it hit military command centers and missile facilities in Iran. Iran says it fired missiles at a U.S. airbase within a Jordanian base in the eastern desert. The U.S. and Jordan said they shot down those missiles. The U.S. airstrikes were retaliation for what Central Command called a surprise Iranian attack on the same base on Wednesday. In Iraq, where the U.S. and Saudi Arabia hit Iran-backed militia bases on Wednesday, killing at least 20 people, those militias have given the Iraqi government a deadline of a week from now to respond to the attacks. Jane Arraf, NPR News, Amman.
2: The Senate Judiciary Committee is postponing today's scheduled vote on Todd Blanche's nomination to be Attorney General. Late last night, the committee announced the vote was being put on hold because of demands from two Republican senators related to the Justice Department's deal with President Trump to end his IRS lawsuit. NPR's Ryan Lucas has more.
4: A spokesperson said Senators John Cornyn of Texas and Tom Tillis of North Carolina, both Republicans, want written assurances from the Justice Department related to President Trump's settlement to end his IRS lawsuit over his leaked tax returns. Blanche needs the support of every committee Republican for his nomination to advance. Cornyn and Tillis have both said they won't support Blanche without the written guarantees they are seeking from the Justice Department. Ryan Lucas, NPR News, Washington.
2: And neither Tillis or Cornyn are seeking re-election. Cornyn was defeated by Texas Attorney General Ken Paxton, whom Trump supported in the state's Republican primary in May. A new Trump administration rule is letting asylum officers send some cases directly to immigration court in an effort to reduce the backlog of applications. But an analysis by NPR shows it's one more way the government is chipping away at a program thousands of people rely on to escape violence and persecution. NPR's Jimena Bustillo has more.
5: I analyzed immigration court data that shows asylum approvals are at their lowest rate in two decades. The White House has declined to respond to this, but in April, it promoted record low asylum approvals at immigration courts. In that statement, the White House said that they have replaced activist judges who, quote, slow-walked deportations and grant.
6: It's 8:04 on this Thursday morning. I'm Chris Riddle with WOUB. Looking at today's weather forecast, we're expecting a lot of sunshine and temperatures between 80 and 85. Right now, we have temperatures in the mid and upper 50s. A pair of Democratic Ohio lawmakers want to give 16 and 17-year-olds the right to vote. State House correspondent Joe Ingles reports the legislators want to put the idea before voters.
7: Representative Sean Brennan used to teach high school government classes that many students take in their junior year before they turn 18. He takes issue that students younger than 18 are not mature enough to vote.
8: I think it's a stereotype.
7: Brennan points out many 16 and 17-year-olds are working, paying taxes, and want to be part of the process. Brennan says he knows it's unlikely lawmakers will approve the resolution he's backing this year, but he says he's happy to push it in the future, too. Joe Ingles at the Ohio Public Radio State House News Bureau.
6: According to a new analysis of federal crash data covering 2020 through 2024, West Virginia ranks first in the nation for fatal off-road vehicle crashes. The report lists West Virginia with an average of 22.4 fatal off-road vehicle crashes per year over that period, producing a fatality rate of 12.6 deaths per million residents. That rate is 4.5 times the national average and is the highest among all 50 states in the analysis. Wyoming ranks second at 8.25 deaths per million, a figure about 53% lower than the Mountain States. Crash totals in West Virginia peaked at 24 in 2021 and 2022, then fell to 19 in 2024, the report's lowest yearly total in the five-year span. West Virginia's annual back-to-school sales tax holiday begins tomorrow and runs through Monday. Families in the Mountain State can purchase qualifying clothing, school supplies, instructional materials, sports equipment, and certain electronics without paying the state's 6% sales tax. Governor Patrick Morrissey says the program is designed to ease costs for families preparing for the upcoming school year. A similar sales tax holiday in Ohio is scheduled for August 7th through the 9th. Kentucky does not currently have a sales tax holiday. And a guided walk through the woods at Quaker Ridge Preserve in Jefferson County this evening will give participants a chance to learn more about fungi popping up across the region. The Ohio State University Extension is hosting a fungi hike in partnership with the Jefferson County Conservation District. Organizers tell WTOV that participants will learn about mushroom identification, tree identification, and how fungi play an important role in forest ecosystems. Today's hike is being held during what organizers describe as a peak time of year for many mushroom species. This evening's event is free. It's open to the public from 5 until 7, and Quaker Ridge is located at 5105 State Route 152 in Richmond. The Federal Reserve held its benchmark interest rate steady this week, but financial markets are reflecting growing anxiety about rates going up. Scott Horsley has more on that coming up in 7 minutes, right here on WOUB. I'm Chris Riddle. It's 8:07.
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Good morning. GOP senators berated Dr. Anthony Fauci about the pandemic. Fauci said Senator Rand Paul has an unhinged obsession with him. We'll ask Senator Richard Blumenthal if we learned anything. It's Morning Edition from NPR News.

0: It's 8:29 on this Thursday morning. Thank you for spending a little time with us here on your NPR station, WOUB, a broadcast service of Ohio University. 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

0: for WOUB, I'm Chris Riddle. A pair of Democratic Ohio lawmakers want to give 16 and 17-year-olds the right to vote. State House correspondent Joe Ingles reports the legislators want to put the idea before voters.
1: Representative Sean Brennan used to teach high school government classes that many students take in their junior year before they turn 18. He takes issue that students younger than 18 are not mature enough to vote.
2: I think it's a stereotype.
1: Brennan points out many 16 and 17-year-olds are working, paying taxes, and want to be part of the process. Brennan says he knows it's unlikely lawmakers will approve the resolution he's backing this year, but he says he's happy to push it in the future, too. Joe Ingles at the Ohio Public Radio State House News Bureau.
0: A new exhibit at the Underground Railroad Museum in the Belmont County Village of Flushing is using soil from lynching sites around the state to discuss the history of racial violence in Ohio. The Ohio Newsroom's Caitlin Thorne has more.
3: On a temporary display at the Underground Railroad Museum are 14 jars. Each bear the name of an Ohio man, and each contains the dirt from the location where Ohioans lynched them. It's a tragic chapter in Ohio's history, but museum director Christina Estel hopes that it will give Ohioans a better understanding of the state.
4: People think Ohio, they think anti-slavery. It really wasn't. There was still a lot of pro-slavery sentiment in this state. There was a lot of discrimination against the Black communities.
3: The exhibit will be on permanent display when the museum moves to its forever home in nearby Morristown this fall. For the Ohio Newsroom, I'm Caitlin Thorne.
0: Ohio State University's athletics team will have a jersey sponsor patch on for the first time. The university announced the new partnership with J.P. Morgan Chase Tuesday morning. Public media member station WOSU reports the Chase logo will appear as a patch on football jerseys and the jerseys of the approximately 1,000 athletes who participate in the 36 men's and women's varsity sports at the university this season. The sponsorship is expected to yield OSU nearly $17 million per year. The NCAA approved a rule change in January that allowed Division I programs to place up to two commercial logos on their uniforms. The jersey patches are limited to a maximum of 4 square inches per logo. Chase will also have expanded branding at Ohio Stadium and the Schottenstein Center. And now here's David Forrester with this week's installment of Modern Science.
5: Welcome to Modern Science, a production of WOUB Public Media at Ohio University. I'm your host, David Forrester. Modern Science features conversations that take us to the edge of discovery about ourselves, our world, and the universe we call home. My guest today is Aidan Payne, an assistant professor of physical therapy in the College of Health Sciences and Professions at Ohio University. Aidan, welcome to the show.
6: Thank you.
5: For most of us, maintaining balance isn't something we think much about. We stand up, walk, run, go up and down stairs, and engage in many other activities, and balance is pretty much just automatic. Aidan thinks a lot about balance. His research focuses on how the body maintains balance and what happens when that automatic control starts to break down. He was part of a research team that recently published a paper looking at how the body compensates when we're feeling off balance. Aidan, before we dive into that research, first, at the most basic level and under normal circumstances, what's going on internally to keep us balanced?
6: Yes, so we've got a lot of different sensory systems that are constantly kind of observing where we are in space and relative to the things around us that are constantly kind of comparing our current state to the, you know, balanced upright posture. And a lot of them are just involuntarily activating our muscles in ways that maintain our balance for us.
5: Now, when you say they're involuntarily activating our muscles, is this our brain at work?
6: So a lot of it is coming from your brain stem. Most of that control comes from lower than you have any control over.
5: Okay, so we have this, under normal circumstances, we have a fairly automated process for maintaining balance. We really don't have to think about it much. Mm-hmm. But it sounds like as we get older and we begin to, the balance becomes less automatic and we're engaging more sort of brain capacity just to maintain balance, that's less brain capacity available to do
6: everything else. And for most people, that these higher levels of control get engaged long before they need it. And so a lot of what my work is focusing on is kind of, I want to restore that most automatic level of control and to keep people from shifting to other levels of control too early.
5: So if I'm understanding you correctly, what you're saying is that as we get older, and again, with the onset of certain diseases, we may become more worried, more concerned about losing our balance, about falling. I mean, we know how serious a fall can be for older people. Some people don't recover from a serious fall. So we began overcorrecting or overcompensating, not necessarily because we need it, but because we're concerned.
6: Yeah, and kind of another thing about this is that, like, you know, if you start to lose your balance, you get scared, you overreact, you grab onto something, you know, you react real big, but then you didn't fall. You did not experience the catastrophic consequences you were imagining. So your body says, great, this worked. And so it reinforces both the overreaction and also the fear and other things that contribute to it. And it deprives the automatic level of control of opportunities to adapt and maintain itself through everyday behaviors.
5: What is the downside of overcompensating?
6: So one thing is that no matter how good your compensation is, like even if it's very mechanically effective, like one, it's slower than the brainstem level of control. But the bigger concern really is that it goes offline sometimes. You can get distracted or, you know, think about something else. And this level of control that you have been relying on will just disappear for a moment. And so the brainstem level of control is really much better because it does not turn off under any circumstances. But when you start having to participate, then you start having to participate. A lot of older adults will report, like, yes, I have to pay attention to my balance all the time. Or even when I'm hanging out with friends, I can't participate in the conversations because my attention is on every step that I take. And this kind of thing can really steer them to say, like, I don't want to go out and participate in this activity that I used to love because even if I go and hang out with my friends, I'm not going to be able to enjoy it. I'm not going to be able to participate in the conversations because my attention is on my balance. And then even worse now, we're not even getting the physical activity and exercise that we need to maintain all of the levels of control. And so it kind of takes a lot of other things down with it.
5: So if we can train people to begin to rely more on that automatic control as we age, we may then be able to, in some ways, participate more fully in life.
6: Absolutely. Yes? Absolutely.
5: Well, listen, Aidan, that is all the time that we have. Thank you so much for joining me today.
6: Thank you so much for having me.
5: This is Modern Science from WOUB Public Media. A condensed transcript of this episode, along with the audio file, can be found on our website at woub.org/news. 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
7: I'm James Menendez, host of BBC NewsHour. Today, our correspondent talks to Iranians from all walks of life about the war on a rare train journey through the country. Also, a journey across the world in one hop, a pilot's view of a 24-hour test flight.
0: Those stories and more coming up in about 10 minutes on the BBC NewsHour here on WOUB Public Media. Thanks for being a part of our Thursday morning. Let's take a look at the latest weather forecast from the National Weather Service. Plenty of sunshine today, temperatures between 80 and 85. Clear overnight with a low of 60. Sunshine tomorrow with temperatures in the mid-80s. And we currently have temperatures in the mid and upper 50s. Programming today is made possible with support from Donkey Coffee, carrying fair trade coffee, which supports traditionally disadvantaged producers in developing countries. Donkey Coffee is located in Uptown Athens on Washington Street. The time is 8:51. Marketplace Morning Report is coming up next.

0: Welcome to NewsHour from the BBC World Service. Hello, I'm James Menendez. Today, the US strikes sites in Iran. Iran hits back at targets across the Middle East, including, it seems, two ships docked in Egypt. We'll hear about that, and we'll hear from inside Iran as our correspondent goes on a rare train journey across the country.
1: Actually, I love Iran very much, but when I see my youth slipping away and my goals, my dreams and all my hope being lost, I have no choice but to leave.
0: Also, going underground, how Ukrainians deal with Russia's relentless bombardment. Why gangsters in Sweden are hiring teenagers to do their killing.
2: They don't think about the consequences of getting caught, and they are more willing to take risks.
0: And a journey across the world in one hop, a pilot's view of a 24-hour test flight. All that and more after the news.

0: And honestly, we had the feeling that it went fast. At any point during the flight, we said, oh gosh, we have to wait so many hours before landing. No, no. Each time we had a look on the clock, we say, wow, it runs so fast.
1: And the reason you're able to fly for these extra hours is because the plane's modified. It has this additional fuel tank, doesn't it?
0: Yes, exactly. That's the main novelty of this ULR version of the A350-1000. We have an extra tank that allows onboarding more fuel, and that permits to do such flight.
1: And this is a test flight, but what is the eventual plan then?
0: Alors, we were committed to do more than 23 flight hours. Why? Because in the worst case, their flight from Sydney to London might go up to 22 hours. So to secure the feasibility of such flights, all together, we decided to go a little bit beyond. And that's why we said the minimum is 23 flight hours.
1: Now, I suppose people listening are wondering what the experience would be like if you are in an economy seat for 24 hours. Can you reassure people it would still be a decent experience?
0: Honestly, it's quite comfortable. In terms of noise, it's definitely a quiet aircraft. In terms of temperature, air recirculation, things like that as well, it's one of the best we can do. And on top, what has been anticipated on this aircraft compared to others is that there is a social area that has been designed for passengers to have rest, to stand up, to walk a little bit, exchange with others. It's different to a flight that where you stay on your seat for 16 or 17 hours without any space to walk or to discuss or to stand up.
2: Airbus's test flight pilot Vincent Sibel there talking to James Kumarasamy. That's it for this edition of NewsHour. I'll be back at the same time tomorrow. Until then, bye-bye.
3: 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The BBC NewsHour is made possible with support from NAMI Southeastern Ohio, presenting their speaker series featuring author and neurodivergent consultant Lish Grenier discussing her family's move from surviving to thriving, August 19th at the Logan Hocking Library on Main Street in Logan at 5:30 p.m. Information at 740-593-7424.
4: When it comes to regulating AI, there's not much guidance from the federal government. 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
5: It's becoming the question of our age. Is that real, or is it AI? What does it mean if we have to start questioning everything? 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Hi, I'm Todd Zwillick. From AI-generated doctors giving bad information to fake videos of the Iran war flooding social media, AI content is getting easier to make and a lot harder to spot. 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Meanwhile, universities and companies are racing to create detection tools. 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Have you been duped by AI? What happened? 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
6: Live from NPR News in Washington, I'm Janine Herbst. Stocks opened higher this morning after a big sell-off yesterday. NPR's Scott Horsley reports the Dow rose more than 350 points in early trading.
7: A new report from the Commerce Department shows the U.S. economy grew more slowly in April, May, and June than during the three previous months. Gross domestic product grew at an annual rate of 1.5% during the second quarter. Consumer spending remained strong, but investment grew more slowly. Consumer prices in June were up 3.7% from a year ago, according to the Commerce Department's inflation yardstick, which is closely watched by the Federal Reserve. Despite stubborn inflation, the central bank decided to leave its benchmark interest rate unchanged. There's mixed news from big tech companies. Microsoft reported better-than-expected profits, but Facebook's parent, Meta, fell short of forecast.

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2: When it comes to regulating AI, there's not much guidance from the federal government. 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
3: 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Hi, I'm Todd Zwillick. 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
5: Live from NPR News in Washington, I'm Janine Herbst. At least 8 people are dead, dozens wounded, as Russia pounded Ukraine overnight with hundreds of drones and missiles. NPR's Greg Myrie has more.
6: President Volodymyr Zelensky warned in a late-night post on social media that Russia was planning a major attack. Hours later, the bombing began with missile and drone fire on multiple cities, including the capital, Kyiv. The deadliest attack was in the central city of Kryvyi Rih, where local officials said 6 members of an extended family were killed. The bombardment came 2 days after Zelensky met President Trump at the White House and asked for more air defense weapons. Russia carries out airstrikes nightly and periodically unleashes a massive barrage in an attempt to overwhelm Ukraine's limited air defenses. Greg Myrie, NPR News, Kyiv.
5: The number of people excused from the Trump administration's new state Medicaid work requirement rules is small, smaller than even some conservative states wanted. Catherine Houghton of KFF Health News has more.
7: By January, millions of people will have to prove they're either working, volunteering, or going to school to keep Medicaid's low-cost health coverage. States like Montana initially planned to give people who are homeless a pass, but the federal government says that's not allowed.
8: My Medicaid is still active, but when are they going to cut that off from me? I can't get employed.

0: said the targets included military command centers and missile facilities. And that is in retaliation for what the U.S. military called a surprise Iranian attack on Wednesday. That attack hit the Muwaffaq Salti Air Base in the Jordanian desert, where the U.S. has a major military presence, and where three U.S. soldiers were killed in an Iranian attack this month.
1: NPR's Shana Raff reporting. Chinese-founded Shein, the massive fast fashion online retailer, says its operations in the U.S. are under the investigation of the Federal Trade Commission. More from NPR's Alina Selyukh.
2: Shein over the years has faced numerous inquiries in the U.S. and in Europe, often focused on its supply chain and workplace conditions. Last year, for example, Shein told British lawmakers that it had found two cases of child labor at its factories. At the time, Shein was aiming to list its shares in London, which did not work out. Shein also had tried and failed to do an IPO in New York. Now it's going for Hong Kong, and its financial disclosures had to report the new investigation by the U.S. Federal Trade Commission. The FTC confirmed the probe to NPR, but its focus and timing are unclear. Shein says the result could mean significant fines. Alina Selyukh, NPR News.
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4: It's 12:04. I'm Chris Riddle with WOUB. A new exhibit at the Underground Railroad Museum in the Belmont County village of Flushing is using soil from lynching sites around the state to discuss the history of racial violence in Ohio. The Ohio Newsroom's Caitlin Thorne has more.
5: On a temporary display at the Underground Railroad Museum are 14 jars. Each bear the name of an Ohio man, and each contains the dirt from the location where Ohioans lynched them. It's a tragic chapter in Ohio's history. But museum director Christina Estel hopes that it will give Ohioans a better understanding of the state.
6: People think Ohio, they think anti-slavery. It really wasn't. There was still a lot of pro-slavery sentiment in this state. There was a lot of discrimination against the Black communities.
5: The exhibit will be on permanent display when the museum moves to its forever home in nearby Morristown this fall. For the Ohio Newsroom, I'm Caitlin Thorne.
4: According to a new analysis of federal crash data covering 2020 through 2024, West Virginia ranks first in the nation for fatal off-road vehicle crashes. The report lists the Mountain State with an average of 22.4 fatal off-road vehicle crashes per year over that period, producing a fatality rate of 12.6 deaths per 1 million residents. That rate is 4.5 times the national average and is the highest among all 50 states in the analysis. Wyoming ranked second at 8.25 deaths per million, a figure about 53% lower than West Virginia's rate. A guided walk through the woods at Quaker Ridge Preserve in Jefferson County this evening will give participants a chance to learn more about the fungi popping up across the region. The Ohio State University Extension is hosting a fungi hike in partnership with the Jefferson County Conservation District. Organizers tell WTOV that participants will learn about mushroom identification, tree identification, and how fungi play an important role in forest ecosystems. This evening's event is free and open to the public. It'll take place between 5 and 7 p.m., and Quaker Ridge is located at 5105 State Route 152 in Richmond, Ohio. I'm Chris Riddle with WOUB. There's more news at your fingertips at woub.org.
7: This is On Point. I'm Meghna Chakrabarty. In 1983, John Mellencamp released his seventh studio album, Uh-huh, and in it, the legendary anthem, Pink Houses.

0: Thanks for joining us for On Point on WOUB, a broadcast service of Ohio University. Quite the afternoon on tap for us. Nothing but sunshine and temperatures in the lower and mid-80s this afternoon. A clear night tonight, lows near 60. Tomorrow is going to look a lot like today with lots of sunshine, temperatures between 80 and 85. Right now we have temperatures in the mid and upper 70s around our listening area.
1: On the next Fresh Air, actor John Bernthal. He often plays intense, damaged characters like Mikey from The Bear and Shane from The Walking Dead. When talking about himself and his characters, Bernthal says it's easy for someone who's scared to turn into someone who's scary. He currently stars in The Odyssey and the new Spider-Man film, A Brand New Day. 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

0: Good afternoon. 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Let's take a look at the latest weather forecast from the National Weather Service for tonight. It's going to be a clear night, overnight lows around 60. Sunshine tomorrow with highs near 85. We'll see clouds move into the region tomorrow night, lows in the mid-60s, and the outlook for Saturday, mostly cloudy. We'll likely see a few showers and thunderstorms in the afternoon. Saturday's highs around 80 degrees. Right now we have temperatures in the mid and upper 70s around our listening area. Later at 2 o'clock, Here and Now gets underway. This is one of the many stories they'll have for us on today's show.
1: I'm Indira Lakshmanan. Cyclospora cases connected to lettuce continue to rise, and we take a look at ways to eat summer foods safely. And I take a tour of Here and Now resident chef Kathy Gunst's herb garden.
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2: 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Here's a preview.
3: When it comes to regulating AI, there's not much guidance from the federal government, but a group of teens is ready to take on the challenge of coming up with policy around AI in academics.
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5: From WHYY in Philadelphia, this is Fresh Air. I'm Tanya Mosley in Los Angeles. Today, John Bernthal. He's back on the big screen as the Punisher in the new Spider-Man film. And he's a Spartan King in Christopher Nolan's The Odyssey. It's the latest chapter in a career built on playing men on the edge, a career that almost didn't happen. In his 20s, while studying at one of Russia's most esteemed acting academies, his teachers looked at him and made an assessment he still remembers word for word.
6: Your talent's like a gem. It's like a wild gem. But they said it's completely unformed. You have no elegance. They said, we bet you don't read. And I'm like, never read a book in my life.
5: Bernthal talks about that note that changed him and the harder turns that have shaped his life and the characters he plays. First News.
7: Live from NPR News, I'm Lakshmi Singh. The U.S. is coming off a quarter of a slowdown in economic growth as consumer inflation remains high, according to new government data out today. More from NPR's Scott Horsley.
8: A new report from the Commerce Department shows the U.S. economy grew more slowly in April, May, and June than during the three previous months. Gross domestic product grew at an annual rate of 1.5% during the second quarter. Consumer spending remained strong, but investment grew more slowly. Consumer prices in June were up 3.7% from a year ago, according to the Commerce Department's inflation yardstick, which is closely watched by the Federal Reserve. Despite stubborn inflation, the central bank decided to leave its benchmark interest rate unchanged. There's mixed news from big tech companies. Microsoft reported better-than-expected profits, but Facebook's parent, Meta, fell short of forecast amid big spending on artificial intelligence. Scott Horsley, NPR News, Washington.
7: President Trump says he may temporarily withdraw Todd Blanche's nomination for U.S. Attorney General in the face of at least two Senate Republican holdouts. Senators John Cornyn and Tom Tillis, both of whom are leaving Congress after this year, are pressuring Blanche to promise in writing that President Trump won't receive broad tax immunity or secure a compensation fund widely viewed as a slush fund for allies in his lawsuit settlement with the IRS. A Senate committee was poised to decide today on whether to recommend the interim AG stay on permanently, but that vote's been delayed. Another Senate committee has advanced a different Trump nominee to lead the Centers for Disease Control and Prevention. Here's NPR's Ping Wong.
9: It's been a long time, almost a year, since the CDC had a Senate-confirmed director, not a temporary or an acting one. Now it's on the cusp. The Senate Health Committee voted to advance the nomination of Dr. Erica Schwartz to a full Senate vote. Senator Bill Cassidy, a Republican from Louisiana, chairs the committee.
10: America is facing serious public health challenges. Children are dying and being hospitalized from diseases that could be prevented with a vaccine.
9: After a rocky appearance before the committee earlier this month, Schwartz ultimately got yes votes from all the Republicans on the committee and from one Democrat, Senator Tim Kaine from Virginia. Ping Huang.

0: backlog of asylum applications. NPR's Jimena Bustillo took a closer look.
1: I analyzed immigration court data that shows asylum approvals are at their lowest rate in two decades. The White House has declined to respond to this, but in April, it promoted record low asylum approvals at immigration courts. In that statement, the White House said that they have replaced activist judges who, quote, slow-walked deportations and granted asylum at sky-high rates.
0: NPR's Jimena Bustillo reporting. 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
3: Now these stories from around the state, region, and WOUB Newsroom. I'm Robin Barnes. Governor Mike DeWine says federal officials have told him they have no current plans to conduct immigration and customs enforcement raids in Springfield, despite the recent end of temporary protected status for many Haitian immigrants. DeWine says that could change, but no such instructions have been issued. Ohio State University's athletic teams will have a jersey sponsor patch on them for the first time. The university announced a new partnership with J.P. Morgan Chase on Tuesday morning. WOSU reports the Chase logo will appear as a patch on football jerseys and the jerseys of the approximately 1,000 athletes who participate in the 36 men's and women's varsity sports at the university this season. The sponsorship is expected to yield OSU nearly $17 million per year. The NCAA approved a rule change in January that allowed Division I programs to place up to two commercial logos on their uniforms. The jersey patches are limited to a maximum of 4 square inches per logo. Chase will also have expanded branding at Ohio Stadium and the Schottenstein Center. West Virginia's annual back-to-school sales tax holiday begins tomorrow and runs through Monday. Families in the Mountain State can purchase qualifying clothing, school supplies, instructional materials, sports equipment, and certain electronics without paying the state's 6% sales tax. Governor Patrick Morrissey says the program is designed to ease costs for families preparing for the school year. A similar sales tax holiday in Ohio is scheduled for August 7th through the 9th. Kentucky does not currently have a sales tax holiday. Volunteers are being recruited for the annual Ohio River Sweep on the Hocking River in Athens on August 22nd. Participants will help remove litter from the Hocking's riverbanks before gathering for a free picnic lunch. Organizers say gloves and trash bags will be provided. Registration is required by August 17th. There's more information at athenswcd.org and more news at woub.org.
4: This is Fresh Air. I'm Tanya Mosley. My guest today, John Bernthal, has spent two decades playing the kind of men you'd want to avoid, and somehow he makes you root for them anyway. This summer, he's in two major films, reprising his role as the Punisher in the upcoming Spider-Man movie and starring in Christopher Nolan's The Odyssey. His breakout role in 2010 was as Shane on The Walking Dead, a sheriff's deputy protecting a band of survivors from zombies until he becomes the greater threat. He won an Emmy as Mikey, the brother whose ghost haunts every episode of The Bear. And this year, he starred in the Netflix hit series His and Hers and appeared on Broadway in Dog Day Afternoon. Bernthal says he couldn't have predicted any of this. He grew up in Washington, D.C., a baseball player better known for fighting than acting. And by his own telling, he was a kid headed in the wrong direction. An acting teacher saw something in him and sent him, of all places, to one of the world's toughest classical theater conservatories in Russia. He returned transformed, co-founded a theater company, performed in dozens of stage productions, and spent years grinding through sitcom guest spots and small film roles before his break finally came. In The Odyssey, Bernthal makes his Christopher Nolan film debut, playing Menelaus, king of Sparta. A few weeks into production, in the Moroccan desert, the cast shot the Trojan horse sequence, one of the film's most iconic scenes. Matt Damon's character and more than a dozen warriors cram inside the belly of the horse, waiting to invade Troy. The horse sits partially submerged, and Bernthal draws the short straw, neck deep, treading in freezing water that was supposed to be heated. And word has it, as Bernthal stood there shivering,

0: Nolan offered to pull him out, but he refused. John Bernthal, welcome to Fresh Air.
1: Thank you so much for having me. It's a real honor.
0: Why did you refuse to get out of that cold, freezing water?
1: Oh, boy, I don't feel like I drew the short straw at all. I think any time, you know, that you really care about something or you believe in something, if you have the opportunity to sort of be the one to say, send me first, let me show you what I can do. I feel like our grit and our dedication is the one thing that we have control of in this world. And I love doing this. I love that I got to work for Chris and with Chris. And if he wanted to send somebody, I wanted to be that first one for sure. I think that's, I would jump at that again.
0: It's interesting, Matt Damon said you pushing through that uncomfortable moment. I mean, like, really, because it was the hardest role he said he's ever played, mm-hmm. just physically. And so to see you sit in that uncomfortable situation actually pushed him to push through his discomfort. Tell us a little bit about that character and the significance of you being submerged in that water for all of that time.
1: Look, so kind of Matt to say that, but like I said, I really wouldn't have had it any other way. When you look at that film and the experience for the folks that made it, I remember my first day arriving there, just seeing the look in his eyes. He's a guy I know. He's a guy that I respect deeply.
0: Yeah,
1: for sure. And just, you know, the first words he said to me when I saw him on this beach with thousands of extras in Morocco, right after traveling across the world, he just said, John, I've never seen anything like this before. And I said, me too, man. But if you haven't seen it, well, no one has. And I thought that on this film specifically, you know, there was a group of men that were Odysseus's men that were in this journey throughout the whole piece. And a lot of them, were in the background. A lot of them didn't take their helmets off for the majority of the picture. But I feel that that group of people really was the backbone of the film performance-wise. They add so much. They bring so much. And every day they are grinding and grinding and grinding. And what I was so grateful for is that I really got to be a part of that group for the first month and a half. And I've been in that group in a few other films, and I know what that's like. And a lot of times you're sort of in that group or you're not in that group. And if you come in sort of like I did, where you have a few scenes, you're usually not a part of that group. But I was so inspired by them, and to be sort of a soldier of the story and to be a grunt of the story is such an honor.
0: Well, you have had quite a busy few years, and the other film that's coming out this summer is Spider-Man. I have yet to see it. I'm going to see it tonight.
1: Me
0: so
1: too.
0: It's crazy.
1: Okay, cool.
0: That I have... Wait, you said you too.
1: Yeah, I'm seeing it tonight too. Yeah.
0: So you haven't seen it fully yet?
1: No.
0: Okay, so you've played Frank Castle for 10 years, mm-hmm. and you've been pretty protective of this particular role. Mm-hmm. Like, you take up for him and all of his shortcomings mm-hmm. as well. And you're bringing him to this Spider-Man movie, rated for kids. Mm-hmm. What did you, or did you, negotiate or refuse to let them soften when mm-hmm. it comes to the Punisher, mm-hmm. in particular for this movie?
1: Yeah, look, I think historically this is a character, you know, for the folks that don't know, you know, it's a character whose family was killed in sort of a shootout between a bunch of different criminal figures from the underworld that and his family and children were taken from him right when he got back from fighting overseas. He's a Force Recon Marine and in our version, a Marine Raider. And it brings up so many issues. But I think beyond just sort of the spiraling, reeling loss of his family and how he's reacting to that, we've really sort of delved into issues of PTSD and traumatic brain injury and the feeling with so many vets who come home, guys who are tip of the spear vets who really feel lost and wayward and don't know what to do next. And, you know, look, I think I've said before, I was quite trepidatious and hesitant about sort of getting into the superhero world. It wasn't something that I was looking to do. It wasn't something that I sought out.
0: How come?
1: I for a few reasons. I think, you know, the guys, the folks that I've respected the most in acting, some of my heroes, not that I respect the most, but a lot of my heroes sort of never went that way.
0: Mm-hmm.
1: And I think times have definitely changed, but, you know, to have superpowers or to fly through the air, I think the characters that I'm really interested in are enormously grounded, I try to make them, and I try to find things about them that I can deeply relate to, or they take me down a path that scares me intensely. Mm. And so I have to go sort of explore that path.
0: And with the Punisher in particular.
1: Yeah, look, I've said before, there's no way that I could begin to take on that character if I wasn't a husband and a father first, mm. first and foremost, and to fully and palpably understand, you know, what it, the feeling of loving people on this earth and happily give my life for these people on my earth, how would it feel if these people were taken from me? And so I always want Frank to live there, and he's not a character looking for the light. He's not a character looking for things to get easier or for things to get better. Yet he's a human being, and I think all the time with my, you know, the roles that I play, I love opportunities to turn my back on the audience, and I love to sort of take it too far to try to push myself to a place or push the audience to a place where they can no longer be with this character, but then try to win them back through showing the fragility of their heart, showing how brokenhearted they are, showing how much pain they have, because I do think pain is a real adhesive, and I think it's the thing that really connects all of us. And
0: so fascinating, John, because it's true that pain is the thing, but most human beings don't want to face that. We kind of live our lives avoiding it and then dealing with it when we have to. But you, in particular, seem to run towards it in every way, both physically and mentally. And your toughness has a history. You grew up in Washington, D.C., one of three brothers. You went to Sidwell Friends, the Quaker school, where presidents have sent their children. It's kind of a place known for nonviolence and peace,
1: absolutely,
0: right? Yeah. And by your own telling, here you were in this school in fights and always chasing the most dangerous thing in the room, it seems. What did that look like?
1: Yeah, I think never fighting in school ever, you know. And I really think that sort of the values of that school, you know, were really ingrained in me, even if it took me years and years for them to sort of come out and really come to fruition and to really understand and believe in them. But there's no question that, you know, when I was a young, scared, confused man, that I did. I would run towards the most wild, the most dangerous, the craziest situations.
0: What do you think it was that you were attracted to about it? And what did it look like?
1: I think for so many young men, it's about fear. It's about fear and it's about shame. There's a wonderful book that has meant so much to me, and I really suggest everybody read it, but especially, I think, young men. There's a book named Townie by Andre Dubois III. It's an incredible memoir, but it really sort of tells the story about how fear and shame, you know, can kind of lead to violence and how we sometimes become the very thing that we're scared of. Mm-hmm. And I do have a real relationship, I think, with danger, that I have been in some situations that, you know, could have gone many ways. And I think to a certain point, I think that's really important. I also am so grateful that I'm so far past that now and so far beyond that now, and that mostly that I found this work, that all of the reckless abandon and sort of wild things that I got into as a young man, I can bring that same energy into my work, and hopefully I can bring these kinds of folks, I can bring a real humanity to these kinds of folks, and through that same sort of reckless abandonment and wildness. And I think that's my favorite way of working.
0: So you're a young man, mm-hmm. and you are in this school where you're mm-hmm. learning all these wonderful things about mm-hmm. conflict resolution. Mm-hmm. I heard you talk about there's this Quaker ritual where you all would sit in silence. Mm-hmm. And then when you had something that you needed to say, mm-hmm. you could say it. Can you describe that?
1: Sure. I mean, it's you know, the way that Quakers worship is so beautiful. And, you know, there's no hierarchy in that religion. There's no priests. There's no rabbis. There's no ministers. There's just this fundamental belief that there's that a God in everyone. And that's something, again, that at the time, you know, I looked at those meeting for worships as just a time to either sleep or look at girls or, you know,
0: because you all sit in a room and it just be quiet.
1: Everybody is silence. You know, every coach, every security guard, everybody from buildings and grounds, every teacher, every administrator, every student, you would just sit in silence together. And the idea is, if that of God moves you, you get up and you address the congregation, whatever comes from your heart. And I fundamentally believe in that.
0: Did you ever do that?
1: I did. I only did it once. I only did it once. And it was actually strangely after I had gotten into an altercation outside of school. And I talked about, I've never spoke about this before, but there was a man who came after my little brother on a basketball court in D.C. And I ended up getting into an altercation with this man. And I spoke about it because I was so scared. But I ended up having this just unbelievably profound sense of sorrow for this man. And I really empathized with this man. And I really saw a lot of myself in this man at that time. And that was the only time I spoke. And it was a profound experience because I didn't plan to speak. I didn't go in saying today is my day to speak in meeting for worship. It really did just hit me in the moment, which was strange for that point in my life.
0: If you're just joining us, my guest today is actor John Bernthal. He stars in the new Christopher Nolan epic, The Odyssey, in theaters now. And he reprises the role as Frank Castle, the Punisher, in the new Spider-Man film in theaters this week. We'll continue our conversation after a short break. This is Fresh Air.
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3: 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They're older than the rings of Saturn.
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0: This is Fresh Air, and today I am talking with actor John Bernthal. He returns as the Punisher in the new Spider-Man film and stars in Christopher Nolan's epic The Odyssey. His breakout role was as Shane in The Walking Dead, and he won an Emmy for his role as Mikey in The Bear. Your father was a corporate lawyer, and is that right?
1: He became that, yeah, yeah. At first, yeah.
0: Your grandfather, a musician and a producer, and your mom and brothers are also powerhouses. I mean, you come from a really impressive family. It sounds like discipline and accomplishment were a big part of the foundation of you guys. And how would they describe your place in the family?
1: Oh, boy. I was definitely the black sheep. You know, I was definitely the one who got in trouble. I was definitely the one
0: You're the middle boy?
1: I was the middle boy. You know, both of my brothers are enormously sort of quote-unquote successful. So my eldest brother, you know, right out of college, got into the news. He was a producer. I think he won 4 Emmys by the time he was 22. He was the youngest producer on TV, and then he started this small firm, which it was enormously successful. And then my little brother, who just kind of was always that way, he was an All-American football player and played basketball at Princeton and, went to medical school. My wife is a ICU trauma nurse. I was living with my wife and my little brother when he was in medical school, and I was a starting struggling actor, just taking odd jobs to get by. But, my brother now is, you know, he's the head of oncology and orthopedics here at UCLA.
0: How proud your parents must be of you guys.
1: Yeah, but again, I got to tell you, my dad grew up in a, you know, split family home. My parents didn't come from much. There was never a huge onus in my house for achievement, or they weren't, you know, pushing us. You know, we lived in D.C. We had an open door policy. You know, my house was the house that, you know, if you were in trouble, you came to talk to my dad. If you needed a bed, you came to my mom. You know, they were foster parents. They took in foster kids. The alchemy of how they did it was so extraordinary. And I have to tell you, without a doubt, I am the failure of the family. I've done the least by far. And what they are most proud of is how close we are. And, you know, my parents really put up with a lot with me. They really did.
0: What do you think it was that had you driving towards that danger for you as a young person? Because I do think it plays into the way you're able to give such a real performance of these conflicted and violent people that you often portray.
1: I don't know. I mean, honestly, it's a good question. You know, as a young man, I know I saw my older brother get picked on a good bit. And I know that I sort of made a choice that was never going to happen to me. And I know that I was really sort of fell into sort of a natural protector role for my little brother. And then I think it just kind of got carried away. And I think that again, you know, I think never underestimate the power of fear and shame, you know, and I think you can go from somebody who's very scared into somebody who is very scary. And I think that that is just the sort of the natural progression of things, unfortunately, so much of the time. And then I think it's you also then have a potential to go to the next place, which is, you know, you can start using that. You can come to a place where you're comfortable and you're confident and you're open to all kinds of thoughts. And there's you're not led by fear. You're not led by shame. You're really you become curious. And I do genuinely believe that's where I am now. I'm really hungry and open and curious. And I really try not to judge folks. And I really do see that, you know, I've found wisdom and grace and beauty in folks that a lot of people would label as some of the scariest people out there.
0: Acting finds you, though, in a very interesting way, almost by accident. Mm-hmm. So you're this hellion in Washington, D.C., as you put it. You go to Skidmore College mm-hmm. to play baseball. Mm-hmm. You walk into an intro acting class as a freshman thinking that you can kind of sleep through it. Mm-hmm. And the first assignment is for you to bring something you care about and talk about it in this acting class. Mm-hmm. And you forgot, so you grab your catcher's glove and you spin this story that your mother had given it to you on her deathbed, but she's alive and well. Mm-hmm. And do you remember how you felt after you gave this monologue and you looked around the room and you saw the responses of mm-hmm. everybody?
1: I was blown away. It was an out-of-body experience. I had told this story, and I knew that it took that leap to sort of jump into something. It never dawned on me that it even mattered whether it was true or not. In that room, I knew my back was against the wall. I know I hadn't brought anything. I knew it was an enormously emotive room and a level of sort of openness with these young artists, these serious young theater artists that I was completely unfamiliar with. And I knew that I had to jump. And it was no different, honestly, than jumping into a street fight or jumping into a football game or jumping into a situation that, okay, there's only one thing to do here. If you're sparring and boxing, okay, let's go. You just take that step and you go. And I have from a young age been quite addicted to that step. And I knew that that step was necessary there, even though I had no idea what I was doing. And I always come back to this word, reckless abandonment. You stop thinking, you get out of your own head and you just go forward and you try to connect with something bigger. And, you know, I do remember kind of coming back to myself with tears down my eyes, you know, with the story that I had completely made up. But then also, you know, noticing while I was telling the story, the sort of grip, the real palpable grip that I had over the other folks in the room. And I saw the emotion from them. And I knew that it was something special, and I knew that it was something something very powerful. And
0: your teacher, though.
1: Yeah.
0: She saw the talent in you, but she called bull. She knew that this was Alma Becker is her
1: Alma
0: name.
1: Alma Becker. Yeah. Her name's right here on my wrist.
0: Have a tattoo.
1: I do. It's of the Moscow Art Theater and Alma's name. Yeah, she saved my life. You know, I mean, she was, as you know, what I found that day with her was a level of vitality and a level of, you know, I always sort of thought of the arts in my own sort of naive way that it was a soft place. It was a place of just complete acceptance and not one of rigor and discipline and real vitality. And boy did she give it to me and sort of rip me apart
0: She saw something in you.
1: She did. She said, her punishment was that I had to audition for the play, for the college, you know, production.
0: Our guest today is actor John Bernthal. We'll be right back after a short break. I'm Tanya Mosley, and this is Fresh Air.

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3: This is Fresh Air. I'm Tanya Mosley, and my guest today is actor John Bernthal. He returns as the Punisher in the new Spider-Man film, Brand New Day. He also stars in Christopher Nolan's epic, The Odyssey. He's also the host of the podcast, Real Ones, where he sits down with the kinds of people he spent his career playing. Police officers, veterans, former gang members. When we left off, we were talking about how he discovered and fell in love with acting in college. So you did that, and you did that for a while. You started to really get into it. You started to really feel it. Mm-hmm. And
4: your teacher,
3: her answer to you as she saw your talent blossom was that you needed to go to Russia, to the Moscow Art Theater School, one of the most demanding classical conservatories in the world. Mm-hmm. It is 1999.
5: Yep.
3: You don't speak a lick of Russian. Mm-hmm. And you go. Why Russia of all places?
5: I think just like what you were talking about with, you know, Mr. Nolan in the beginning, I would have done anything Alma told me to do. I wanted this. It didn't take long. I auditioned for that play. And I remember telling my best friend, Greg Zumis, that summer. I remember sitting down with him when we had, you know, we were delivering pizzas at the beach. And I remember telling him, man, this is what I have to do. This is what I'm going to do. Like, there's no question. And I think number one, you know, this sort of private school kid from D.C. who thought he was all big and bad, you know, getting out and really seeing the world and seeing Moscow, I think would be enormously humbling and just be a reality check that I needed. I think she also knew that I needed to kind of get away from all the people that I was with, and that it was, you know, a group of young men that sort of crave danger is much different than one man on his own. Mm-hmm. But mostly, you know, Russia is and was a place with such a rich theatrical history where being an actor is such a serious profession. You can't do it without real rigorous training. There's statues of actors, you know, in the city. It's much more akin to being a soldier.
3: And it's that way because it's not taken for granted there.
5: Absolutely.
3: Because it's policed. It's been censored.
5: Of course. I mean, actors have been assassinated. Directors have been assassinated in their homes. The opportunity to get a group of people to gather publicly and to put on a show was something that for so long was controlled by the state. It was controlled by the state for all of my teachers. So, you know, for them, you know, this was not a hobby. This was not something that you just got to do. It was such a privilege. It was such an honor that they performed in plays where had they been caught, they risked imprisonment. They risked assassination. Putting on theatrical productions that weren't state-sponsored was absolutely risking their life, and they did it anyway, all of them. It changed everything for me.
3: It's really interesting
4: that she saw in you that a place like Russia, because when we think about Russia, I mean, conditions are tough. Mm-hmm. It is rough. Mm-hmm. You went to Russia and you're like, wait, I thought I was a tough guy.
5: Oh, yeah. The brutality there was unlike anything I had ever seen, but so was the beauty, and they were equal parts. Look, I don't want to overdo the brutality. I mean, you know, I had guns, multiple guns pulled on me, you know, within my first week there. You know, I saw, you know, people that were left dead in the street. I saw a level of desperation, of wildness, of unbelievable disparity between those that have and those that do not. You know, people called it the Wild Wild West, but it was run by criminals. I mean, that's just what was going on there then. And
4: you were yet going to school every day, going to class every day.
5: Yeah, living in this tiny little place with four other people. I slept on the floor. We turned the lights on. You know, the cockroaches would go everywhere. You'd feel them climbing over you all at night. The buildings had curfews, so you could only get in and out at certain times. And then if you needed to get out, you know, you'd throw the fire hose down and you'd rappel down out of the windows. I mean, it was a wild place and a wild time. But the most alive, the most impactful time of my life, without a doubt.
4: If you're just joining us, my guest today is actor John Bernthal. He stars in the new Christopher Nolan epic, The Odyssey, in theaters now. And he reprises the role as Frank Castle, the Punisher, in the new Spider-Man film, in theaters this week. We'll continue our conversation after a short break. This is Fresh Air.
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4: This is Fresh Air, and today I am talking with actor John Bernthal. He returns as the Punisher in the new Spider-Man film and stars in Christopher Nolan's epic The Odyssey. His breakout role was as Shane in The Walking Dead, and he won an Emmy for his role as Mikey in The Bear. 2010 finally comes. You're in Los Angeles. The Walking Dead, playing Shane, a sheriff deputy trying to hold a group of survivors together at the end of the world. And this role is considered your breakout role. But you've been open that a year before, almost to the day, your life had nearly ended because of a conflict that had happened in Venice.
5: Mm-hmm, mm-hmm,
4: yeah,
5: mm-hmm.
4: What happened?
5: Yeah, I mean, I've spoken about it before. I think that was sort of the tail end of all of the walls that I had walked into. There are so many times that, you know, I should have learned my lesson. And I think for a while there, I believe that kind of my wildness, I think I suffered from something that a lot of young artists suffer from, where I thought that sort of my wildness and that reckless abandon that I talked to you about before, that I thought that I needed to hang on to that in order now to be a good artist, that the two things came hand in hand.
4: Like at your edge? Like it was your edge? Or
5: a little bit. And I knew that I was capable. I'd been to places that a lot of actors hadn't been. I'd been in situations that a lot of them had been, and I'd been capable of things that a lot of them weren't capable of. And I felt that that was something that I kind of needed. And yes, on July 3rd, 2009, I was in a situation where, you know, I was confronted by a group of men. You know, one of them, you know, came at my dog and they started to follow me and I fought them. One of them got enormously hurt, seriously hurt. And we weren't sure whether he was going to wake up. And that led to one of the most profound moments of my life where, you know, I was at the LA County jail, you know, handcuffed to a bench, not knowing which way this was going to go. And, you know, I've spoken about it before, but, I was in a place where I was quite aware that we were now being led to a place where all of these things that all of these gifts that I had been given, all of this protection that I had because of my father, all of this unbelievable opportunity of being in trouble. This wasn't the first time. You know, I'd been in trouble a lot, and I'd gotten to go to Russia. I'd gotten to be in movies at this point, be on TV shows, and here I was handcuffed to a damn bench, not knowing if this guy was going to wake up. And
4: you made a promise to yourself.
5: I did. I think what happened there, you know, honestly, was I knew, and it wasn't a shameful thought, and it wasn't a scary thought. I just knew that this man wasn't going to wake up and that this was going to be my life. I mean, I don't want to say it this way, but it's just the truth, so I will. I heard a voice, and the voice said, look, this is going to be your life now. And so it's time to let all that other stuff go. It's time to go in there. And I knew enough about what it would mean to have a serious charge, you know, in L.A., and what that would mean for my life going forward.
4: Yep.
5: And I understood it. And I wasn't scared of it. I accepted it, and I even welcomed it. And I said, okay, well, that's that then. It's time to say goodbye.
4: Mm.
5: But then this other voice came,
4: mm.
5: and it just said, oh, man, it pled. And it just said, if you just give me this shot,
4: mm-hmm.
5: if you just one more time, even though my butt has been saved so many times, I am not a kid who didn't come from opportunities. I did.
4: Mm-hmm.
5: And I never learned this damn lesson. But, oh, man, if you can just get me out of this one. And it's palpable. How many folks don't get that? And, you know, right at that moment, an officer came in and said that he had woken up. And I said that if that happens, I'm done. I'm going to devote myself to this work. I'm going to get married. I'm going to have a family. I'm going to devote myself to service. I'm going to be the best version of myself that I possibly can be. And look, that situation surely didn't end right then. There were still consequences. There was still...
4: But he survived. And like that means... That's significant, I mean, beyond what's obvious.
5: For sure.
4: For him and for you.
5: For sure. And look, what as you were alluding to, 1 year later, engaged to my wife, free from alcohol, on the set of this TV show that I just knew. Mm-hmm. I just knew I had to do. I had to do it. You know, I was there with my friend Sarah Wayne Callies on July 3rd, just beginning this process.
4: The
5: next year. And I went home and I wrote that guy a letter and I knew that, you know, what I saw in that man that night was I saw myself. I knew that, you know, this sort of vile, rambunctious, aggressive, bad man, child was something that I had seen in myself. Mm. And I knew that I had to be done with that.
4: Mm.
5: And I have been done with it. And the thing that is not lost in me, and I think really does pertain to so many of the roles that I play, is, as I'm sure you know, so many people are in that exact same situation that I'm in, and they don't get saved, and it doesn't turn out well. And that's why I fundamentally believe that hope and love and yearning and the things that make us human are prevalent in everyone, even in the most violent, even in the most secluded, even in the most desperate. And so I always try to find those things in the people that I play.
4: This role in The Walking Dead, it's 1 year later, July 3rd, 2010, you're walking on the set in Atlanta, mm-hmm. a year sober, as you said. And this character, Shane, he's mm-hmm. a sheriff's deputy trying to hold a group of survivors together. And I actually want to play a clip. So this is a scene from season 2, episode 6, Secrets. And Dale, played by Jeffrey DeMunn, who is often seen as the voice of reason among the group, kind of senses your character, Shane, is trouble because of his aggressive attitude and short fuse. And he also believes you might have killed somebody. Okay. So, and he urges your character to leave the group. And your character, Shane, pushes back and threatens him. Let's listen.
9: Now, you've been vague about that night, about what happened.
10: Otis died a hero.
9: So you've said.
10: A little boy lived because of what went down that night. I think you ought to show some gratitude.
9: I wasn't there.
10: No, man, you weren't.
9: But I was the time that you raised your gun on Rick. You had him in your sights, and you held him there. I know what kind of man you are.
10: You think I'd shoot Rick? That is my best friend. That's a man that I love. I love him like he's my brother. You think that's the kind of man I am?
9: That's right.
10: Well, maybe we ought to just think that through. Say I'm the kind of man gun down his own best friend. What'd you think I'd do to some guy that I don't even like when he starts throwing accusations my way? What you think?
4: Oh, that was my guest today, John Bernthal, in The Walking Dead, and it's all in the eyes between the two of you in that scene. You know, this is a chilling piece of acting, and knowing what you were going through in your own life and this promise that you made to yourself, in a way, it's like you're channeling that kind of rage and anger into this character. What is it like to visit a character like this? The thing you promised to kind of leave behind in your own life.
5: Such a blessing. It's profound. You know, the thing that I thought I needed to cling to in order to be the guy that I was, in order to have the relationships that I had, in order to sort of keep my reputation among my friends or to deal with my shame when I was around quite all these sort of toxic things that I think plague so many young men. Here I found this thing that I could tap into those same exact things, take them enormously seriously, and find the truth in them. I know the truth in that stuff. And here I was, I could use it, you know, one level to have a job, but two, and much more importantly, to hopefully reach folks and I think to tap into things that I feel is the thing that I love most about art is when you tap into a color or to a sound or to an emotion that we know that we felt, that we know that we've seen, we know is part of the experience, but we can't really label it and say, oh, yeah, I felt that. Mm-hmm. I know that. I know that guy. I've seen that guy. I see that kind of pain. Mm-hmm. And that was the blessing of my career, without a doubt.
4: Let's take a short break. If you're just joining us, my guest is actor John Bernthal. We'll be right back after a break. This is Fresh Air.
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4: This is Fresh Air, and today my guest is Emmy-winning actor John Bernthal. He's in two major films this summer, Christopher Nolan's The Odyssey, where he plays Menelaus, King of Sparta, and the new Spider-Man film, reprising his role as Frank Castle, the Punisher, the character he first made famous in the Netflix series. His breakout role was as Shane in The Walking Dead, and he won an Emmy for playing Mikey in The Bear. He just ended his run on Broadway, starring alongside his longtime friend Eben Moss Bachrach in the play Dog Day Afternoon. So Eben is the one that pulled you into The Bear, right? Mm-hmm. So the way you've told it, there is no script, no pitch, just Eben saying, hey, man, do me a favor. You need to come on this. Mm-hmm. Like, you need to do this. Mm-hmm. And so you took it blind, and that favor became Mikey, which you won an Emmy for. Congratulations.
5: Thank you.
4: The storyline is that he took his own life, and everything in the show, the restaurant, all of it is kind of centered around the crater that is left with your absence. And you appear only in flashbacks and memories. Was there a particular thought about the way that you took on this role, knowing that you would kind of be like this figure that's not there, but is there at the same time?
5: For me, I don't think you can go about it that way. I remember David Simon telling me that, you know, the second that he would tell a character on The Wire that they were dying, they would start eating a Ritz cracker like it was the last time they'd ever eat a Ritz cracker. You can't. I heard these things about, you know, we need him to be larger than life, and we need him to, you know, be this, you know, huge.
4: The notes for you. Yeah.
5: You know, you can't go in and play a role. This guy's got to hang over all the, you know, where you see him in the first season is so unbelievably different from where you see him in the second season. They allowed him to get ugly. They allowed to see the other side. In the first season, you see this smile and this warmth and this ability to tell a story and how much everybody, you know, when we lose people, the rose-colored lens, the glorification, I mean, you know, it's a part of it. And I love sort of that color.
4: You and Evan, as you said, you wrote this episode together of The Bear called Gary. And in this prequel, so Mikey is alive, it's before everything. It's on a road trip from Chicago to Gary, Indiana, and you're with Richie, who is Eben's character, and on an unspecified mission. And during that trip, Mikey meets a woman named Sherry, played by Maren Ireland, at a Gary, Indiana bar, and they go into a bathroom stall together, kind of have a little drugs, and they share an intimate moment about how kind Mikey's mother was when she was high. Mm-hmm. And what's so powerful about this is that we know Mikey had issues, but they were never really laid out. And here he is talking to a stranger, and we're seeing him, his most open, intimate self with a stranger in a bathroom stall. And it's a little low, but we're going to listen to it. It's Mikey talking to Sherry, telling him about this memory. Let's listen.
10: When I was a kid, you know, yeah. My mom, she used to do this thing where, like, when she was, like, on, like, the perfect mixture of, like, all kinds of things in her system, you know, just, like, perfect. She'd, like, come into my room in the middle of the night, you know, and she'd, like, scratch my back. She had, like, the longest nails, and she'd just, you know, and she used to walk me through my day, you know, like, and like the most minute details, you know, like what we're going to eat when we're going to wake up, what I was going to wear, what was going to be on the radio, like every thing, you know, and just like, it would make me feel like, I don't know, like it would just make me feel so relaxed. Yeah.
13: Like being
10: And like, no matter what was going to happen that day, it didn't matter, like to Esther, some I had to deal with, like, I knew that and she had planned it for me. It was great. And then I remember there was just one time I was like, Hey, Ma, will you come in and tell me about my day tomorrow? And she was like, she got kind of angry, you know? She was like, Mikey, what difference does it make? It's just a day. Like, I didn't understand how that could be, like how that could be the same person, you know? Yeah.
13: That's so scary.
10: Mm-hmm.
13: Yeah, she shouldn't have done that.
10: She tried her best.
4: You say there at the end, she tried her best. Mm-hmm. That was my guest, John Bernthal. He wrote that with Eben Moss Backrack. It's a prequel episode of The Bear. And, what a powerful scene, you know?
5: Yeah, there's so much in that. First of all, I just think that the show, too, it's such a deep dive into mental health and the fragility of people. And you know, look, I had a dear friend of mine who lost his father, and he used to talk to me about how at certain times at like 3:30 in the morning, his dad would be on like the perfect combination of alcohol and drugs, and he would come into the room and he would just have this sort of level of peace that, so he would just sort of set his alarm. So he would like kind of always be able to talk to his dad in that state. And my mom used to come in to my room every night, some nights, and scratch my back and tell me about my day. And I love the fact that sometimes in life we can only really talk about ourselves. We can really only explain what's really going on with ourselves with complete strangers. You know, in that scene, I think sort of the thing that's going on in Mikey more than anything else is that he knows that within the same person, he knows he's got exactly what his mom's got. And he knows that it's a hereditary thing and that it's real. Mm-hmm. And he knows that what makes him so special and so attractive and so irresistible just you know, can also make him so repulsive and mm-hmm. so dark and so impossible to be around. Mm-hmm. I love that in the opportunity of this show, we got to have this sort of reprieve where, you know, he got to sort of talk about what was exactly about to happen when he unravels with Eben. And I think as much as the episode is funny and it's a slice in time and it's a sort of road trip and it's a la Cassavetes and you know, I'm so proud of the piece.
4: One of my favorite roles of yours is a really small one, but it's a very powerful one, and it's your most gentle. And it's you in Ava DuVernay's film Origin. Uh-huh. It's about writer Isabel Wilkerson and how she came to write her book Cast. And you play her husband, uh-huh. Brett, who he is warm, he is devoted, and he's strong. And his death is one of the losses that sends Isabel's character into grief and where the book Cast gets written. And I read that you actually fought for this role. Mm-hmm. Yeah, tell me about that after reading Cast.
5: Yeah, I mean, look, I beg everybody to read that book.
4: How did you even get introduced to the book?
5: You know, before I went to Russia, I never read. And I remember there's a thing called Black Tuesday where they basically cut half the class and everybody has to go in front of all your teachers and you sort of, they analyze you. And for me, it was doubly hard because they would analyze me in Russian and then I'd have to wait for the translation. And you sort of are known whether you get kicked out or not. And so some people walk out in tears, some people walk out in joy. And you know, I remember my acting teachers, and again, I'm hearing this through translation, but they said, you know, John, your talent, I remember this so perfectly, your talent's like a gem. It's like a wild gem. But they said, it's completely unformed. You have no elegance. They said, we bet you don't read. And I'm like, never read a book in my life, you know, like never done it, you know? And they said, from this point on, never let there be a moment. If you want to be an actor, if you want to be an artist, never let there be a moment where you're not reading. And I really took that to heart and I just dove in. So, you know, Ava, I was so blown away by Ava. I'm such a big fan of hers. You know, Anjanou Ellis, I just think Anjanou is just a force of nature. She is the greatest we have right now. And also, I felt like to be in a movie where your role is really to be in service, like you're to be in service, you know, that's really the kind of husband Brett was. It was aspirational. Here's this unbelievable woman with this unbelievable mind who could think in a way that no one else could. And he really understood that his role mm-hmm. was to serve her. And so, I don't know. It was something, especially because so much of the time I'm sort of asked to represent these certain kind of like brands of masculinity. I think that character is every bit as masculine as the Punisher or, you know, the guy played in Shot Caller. Or the, you know, it's just...
4: That's what's so powerful about it. Right.
5: He's strong. It's sturdy. It's thoughtful. Mm-hmm. It's caring. He's a protector. He's a provider. Mm-hmm. But it has nothing to do with bombast or bluster. And again, through the lens of, you know, raising young men, that yeah, I believe in the ability to defend yourself. I believe in part of being a man is to be a provider, to be a protector. But it's also equally important to be kind and curious and sensitive and open and to be of service.
4: Well, John Bernthal, I really thank you for your work, and I thank you for this conversation.
5: I appreciate you having me. I really do.
11: Emmy-winning actor John Bernthal, currently appearing in Christopher Nolan's The Odyssey. His film, Spider-Man: Brand New Day, opens in theaters tomorrow. 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Our technical director and engineer is Audrey Bentham. Our engineer today is Adam Staniszewski. Our interviews and reviews are produced and edited by Phyllis Myers, Roberta Shorrock, Anne-Marie Baldonado, Lauren Krenzel, Teresa Madden, Monique Nazareth, Susan Yakundi, Anna Bauman, Nico Gonzalez-Whistler, and Joel Wolfram. Our digital media producer is Molly C.V. Nesper.
4: Thea Challoner directed today's show. With Terry Gross, I'm Tanya Mosley.

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2: 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It's just about 2 o'clock, which means we have NPR News, regional news, and the first of 2 hours of Here and Now coming your way. Let's take a look at the weather forecast first. We're looking at beautiful sunny skies for the rest of today, high near 82 degrees. Late tonight, expect mostly clear conditions, low near 59, though areas of fog will develop after 5 a.m. The fog clears up by 9 a.m. tomorrow morning, leaving us with another bright sunny day and a warm high near 85. Enjoy the sunshine while it lasts, because the weekend brings changes. Rain chances pick up Saturday afternoon with a 50% chance of showers and storms leading into a very wet Saturday night. We are WOUB-FM Athens, WOUC-FM Cambridge, WOUL-FM Ironton, WOUH-FM Chillicothe, and WOUZ-FM Zanesville. 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
5: I'm Indira Lakshmanan. It's Here and Now. Coming up, with the U.S. and Iran trading heavy attacks and Saudi Arabia now launching its own strikes, is the Middle East on the verge of a wider war?
4: Also, Jay Clayton takes over as Director of National Intelligence. Interim DNI Bill Pulte has left that office greatly diminished.
6: It's almost half the size of what it was when Tulsi Gabbard came in about a year and a half ago.
5: These stories, and I take a tour of Here and Now resident chef Kathy Gunst's herb garden.
7: They are probably the easiest thing to grow, and it's expensive to be buying small little bundles of herbs.
5: Coming up, Here and Now.
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8: Live from NPR News, I'm Lakshmi Singh. A Georgia court is sentencing the father of a high school shooter to 15 years behind bars. Earlier this year, a jury convicted Colin Gray of second-degree murder for supplying his son with an AR-15-style rifle that was used in the 2024 shooting at Appalachian High School. 4 people were killed, 9 were injured. The shooter, Colt Gray, pleaded guilty and will serve life in prison without parole. Colin Gray's is a rare case of a parent being held responsible for their child's crimes in a school shooting. Tomorrow is the first day of school for Appalachian High. President Trump says he could withdraw Todd Blanche's nomination for attorney general after 2 outgoing Republican senators, Texas John Cornyn and North Carolina's Tom Tillis, withheld their support for Blanche, currently the acting AG. Their opposition stems from the settlement of Trump's lawsuit against the IRS. Here's NPR's Daniel Kurtzleben.
9: Both senators wanted written guarantees regarding that settlement, which included a shield for Trump against tax audits, as well as nearly $1.8 billion for people claiming to have been targeted by the justice system. They said the DOJ wouldn't provide it. Trump posted on social media that he's prepared to pull Blanche's nomination until after Cornyn and Tillis leave office at the start of next year. He also boasted that he'd ended their careers. In response, Cornyn posted, quote, POTUS is mistaken if he believes concerns about the provisions in his tax lawsuit settlement are limited to me and Senator Tillis. Danielle Kurtzleben, NPR News, The White House.
8: More Middle Eastern countries are at risk of being drawn into the U.S.-Iran war. Kuwait and Jordan are reporting more Iranian missile attacks on their soil. Same may now be true for Egypt. Saudi Arabia has also entered the fight. Former U.S. Ambassador Michael Ratney speaks to risks facing the Arab Kingdom.
10: At this point, the Saudis don't want their energy infrastructure targeted. There could be damage to water desalination facilities.
8: The Federal Trade Commission is suing the popular telehealth company Hims and Hers, alleging mishandling of customers' health data. More on this from NPR's Sydney Lupkin.
11: The FTC, along with two states, California and Utah, are suing Hims and Hers. They allege that Hims and Hers misled customers by locking them into prescription plans as soon as they submitted medical intake forms, before they could consult with a medical provider. And the FTC alleges Hims and Hers made it difficult to cancel the plans. It also alleges the company shared customers' sensitive health data despite advertising privacy to consumers. In response, Hims and Hers says the FTC ignored evidence it provided during the FTC's three-year investigation and, quote, contorts the law to try to manufacture claims. The company also reiterated its commitment to privacy in a statement on its website. Sydney Lupkin, NPR News.
8: U.S. stocks trading sharply higher this hour, with the Nasdaq up 2.5%. 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
1: Now a few stories from around the state, region, and WOUB Newsroom. I'm Robin Barnes. Ground is officially moving in Scioto County for a massive new tech development. A new $1 billion Google AI data center is coming to Franklin Furnace. Ground clearing is already underway for the project, which is nicknamed Project Dazzler. Scioto County Commissioner Merritt Smith says that while crews are currently just moving dirt, full construction will begin before the end of this year. WOWK reports plans have already expanded from a single 500,000-square-foot building to two confirmed structures, with one shell expected to be built by next summer. Holden Construction expects to employ around 3,500 workers at peak activity. Official state construction and technological updates at the site will likely continue for several years. A new exhibit at the Underground Railroad Museum in the Belmont County village of Flushing is using soil from lynching sites around the state to discuss the history of racial violence in Ohio. The Ohio Newsroom's Caitlin Thorne reports.
2: On a temporary display at the Underground Railroad Museum are 14 jars. Each bear the name of an Ohio man, and each contains the dirt from the location where Ohioans lynched them. It's a tragic chapter in Ohio's history, but Museum Director Christina Estel hopes that it will give Ohioans a better understanding of the state.
3: People think Ohio, they think anti-slavery. It really wasn't. There was still a lot of pro-slavery sentiment in this state. There was a lot of discrimination against the black communities.
2: The exhibit will be on permanent display when the museum moves to its forever home in nearby Morristown this fall. For the Ohio Newsroom, I'm Caitlin Thorne.
1: The 171st Ohio State Fair is underway in Columbus, featuring new buildings, expanded green space, and other upgrades as part of the Expo 2050 modernization plan. More news at woub.org/news. I'm Robin Barnes.
4: From NPR and WBUR, I'm Robin Young.
5: I'm Indira Lakshmanan. This is Here and Now. The Middle East appears to be on the brink of a wider regional war today. U.S. Central Command says it launched a wave of heavy airstrikes against Iran following Iran's surprise attack on U.S. forces in Jordan yesterday. Saudi Arabia acknowledged for the first time undertaking joint strikes with the U.S., and an Egyptian port also came under attack yesterday. With earlier strikes on U.S. positions in Jordan, Bahrain, and Kuwait, the war has expanded beyond the limited engagement President Trump expected. NPR's Jane Araf joins us now from Amman, Jordan, with more. Welcome, Jane.
6: Hi, Indira.
5: So Iran is turning out to be a much tougher adversary than Trump expected. It seems like the president thought Iran was a paper tiger regime that would collapse under a heavy initial assault, but they've held tight. The leaders in Tehran now seem to think that Trump is the paper tiger. So why did Iran resume fighting when there was a pause and the U.S. was negotiating?
6: So it's hard to know for sure what Iran is thinking, because one of the things that's happened since the U.S. killed the supreme leader at the start of the war is decision making has become more diffuse and the regime seems to have become more hardline. But what analysts seem to believe is that Iran is basically testing the U.S. reaction. So they had paused these attacks to give diplomacy a chance, and Iran had said it wouldn't fire if the U.S. didn't fire, and that kind of held until Friday. But then there were these attacks by Iran in Jordan, and that obviously was, as U.S. military, CENTCOM put it, a surprise attack, and the ball was rolling again, and which brings us to today, when there were attacks again between Iran and the U.S., and potential attacks in other places.
5: Well, Egypt and Saudi Arabia are two players who are now very directly affected by this war. Is this turning into a larger regional Mideast war, or where else is the war expanding?
6: You know, it isn't yet an all-out, full-on regional war, but what we are seeing are, if you will, exploratory attacks in places, such as potentially the Ukrainian drone strike that hit an Iranian commercial vessel in the Caspian Sea. Ukraine said the target was to disrupt supply lines of weapons.

0: will have a Jersey-sponsored patch on them for the first time. The university announced a new partnership with J.P. Morgan Chase on Tuesday morning. WOSU reports the Chase logo will appear as a patch on football jerseys and the jerseys of the approximately 1,000 athletes who participate in the 36 men's and women's varsity sports at the university this season. The sponsorship is expected to yield OSU nearly $17 million per year. The NCAA approved a rule change in January that allowed Division I programs to place up to two commercial logos on their uniforms. The jersey patches are limited to a maximum of 4 square inches per logo. Chase will also have expanded branding at Ohio Stadium and the Schottenstein Center. West Virginia's annual back-to-school sales tax holiday begins tomorrow and runs through Monday. Families in the Mountain State can purchase qualifying clothing, school supplies, instructional materials, sports equipment, and certain electronics without paying the state's 6% sales tax. Governor Patrick Morrissey says the program is designed to ease costs for families preparing for the school year. A similar sales tax holiday in Ohio is scheduled for August 7th through the 9th. Kentucky does not currently have a sales tax holiday. Volunteers are being recruited for the annual Ohio River Sweep on the Hocking River in Athens on August 22nd. Participants will help remove litter from the Hocking's riverbanks before gathering for a free picnic lunch. Organizers say gloves and trash bags will be provided. Registration is required by August 17th. There's more information at athenswcd.org and more news at woub.org.
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2: I'm Robin Young. It's Here and Now. Will Todd Blanche actually become the Attorney General? Well, today there is new reporting that may push that answer into the no column or not. Now, the Senate Judiciary Committee was scheduled to take a vote today, but abandoned that largely because of holdouts like Republican Senators John Cornyn and Tom Tillis, who are demanding that Blanche release written assurance that he will end tax provisions benefiting President Trump and his relatives, and also end Trump's anti-weaponization fund, the $1.8 billion fund for people Trump sees as victims of the Biden administration. President Trump posted on Truth Social today that Todd Blanche is a star, but went on to say he has no objection to temporarily withdrawing Todd's name if they do not do the right thing, meaning the committee, and put him back after Cornyn and Tillis are out of office. Also today, there is reporting that an anti-abortion activist has already received $1 million payout. So let's see where we are with Punchbowl News senior congressional reporter Andrew Desiderio. Hi, Andrew.
3: Hello.
2: And just sum up, where are we now?
3: Well, it's fascinating because not only did this committee vote not happen this morning, but now President Trump is floating the possibility of withdrawing Todd Blanche from consideration, having him continue to serve as acting attorney general and renominating him next year in 2027 when Senators John Cornyn and Tom Tillis will no longer be in office. Of course, those are the two senators who are holding up the confirmation of Todd Blanche. They want these assurances on ending the so-called anti-weaponization fund, and they also want constraints on the IRS audit immunity deal that the president received as well. The fascinating part about that is that, you know, it's not clear that the Senate will be better for Donald Trump in 2027, even with these two Republicans gone. I say that because It's likely that Republicans will probably maybe lose a couple seats and could even, if it's a blue wave sort of election, they could even lose the Senate majority, in which case the idea of Todd Blanche being confirmed as Attorney General, that notion just goes completely out the door. So it was an interesting comment from the president, and I don't know that he fully understands the implications of that. And I think it also shows that the president is prioritizing, you know, keeping this IRS immunity deal, audit immunity deal, excuse me, in place over getting his pick for attorney general confirmed by the Senate.
2: Well, but just very briefly, as we said, the Times and others are reporting that there, you know, is a workaround around that $1.8 billion controversial fund that's in question here. An anti-abortion activist who claims he was a victim of the Biden Justice Department got a huge payout, you know, just a couple days ago. How's that been received? Because you could stop the $1.8 billion fund, but then there seems to be other ways to give $1 million to someone.
3: Yeah, exactly. And that's something that both Senators Cornyn and Tillis.

0: constant wiring and hardware updates, construction employment at the site will likely continue for several years. Moving to collegiate sports, Ohio State University Athletics will feature a commercial sponsor patch on its jerseys for the first time in school history. The university announced a major new partnership with J.P. Morgan Chase. WOSU reports the Chase logo will appear as a patch on football jerseys as well as on uniforms of approximately 1,000 student-athletes across all 36 varsity sports starting this season. The landmark sponsorship deal is expected to bring Ohio State nearly $17 million per year. This comes after the NCAA approved a rule change allowing Division I programs to place up to 2 commercial logos on uniforms. Mitsubishi Electric Corporation has announced it will establish a new U.S. company in Mason, Ohio. Named MeHits U.S. Incorporated, the facility will manufacture specialized IT cooling equipment to meet surging data center demand. More news at woub.org/news. I'm Robin Barnes.
1: It's All Things Considered from NPR News. I'm Sasha Pfeiffer.
2: And I'm Juana Summers. The fate of Todd Blanche's nomination for attorney general is in doubt. 2 key Republicans are withholding their support for Blanche over concerns about the Justice Department's deal with President Trump to end his lawsuit against the IRS. Now, Trump says he's willing to temporarily withdraw Blanche's nomination. It is a rare stumbling block to one of the key positions in implementing the president's agency. NPR Justice correspondent Ryan Lucas has been following and joins us now. Hey, Ryan.
3: Hi there.
2: So, Ryan, before we get to President Trump, tell us, what is the holdup in Blanche's nomination?
3: So, look, there are a lot of reasons that people have concerns about Blanche's attorney general. But the snag here in his confirmation process, it revolves around the deal that the Justice Department made to end President Trump's IRS lawsuit over his leaked tax returns. Remember, that agreement included the creation of a nearly $1.8 billion anti-weaponization fund. Blanche has said that is not moving forward. But there was also a second related part that was a sweeping immunity deal for Trump, his family, and businesses from audits of past tax returns. That very much remains in effect. 2 Republican senators, Texas's John Cornyn and North Carolina's Tom Tillis, they have concerns about this settlement. They want written guarantees from the Justice Department about it, in particular the scope of that tax immunity deal. But they say they haven't received the guarantees they're asking for. And so late last night, the Senate Judiciary Committee called off a vote that was planned for this morning on Blanche's nomination.
2: And of course, that brings us to today. And President Trump, what has he had to say?
3: Well, as he often does, the president posted on social media. He offered a lot of praise for Blanche, called him a star. And he also took a couple of swipes at Cornyn and Tillis. Trump mentioned that he refused to endorse either of them. He said their political careers may have been ended because of that. I will add that Trump endorsed Cornyn's primary challenger this year. That was a big blow to Cornyn's bid for another term. Cornyn is leaving Congress at the end of the year. Tillis did not run for re-election. He is retiring at the end of the year. So there's that internal GOP political dynamic to this. But on Blanche, Trump also said he could temporarily withdraw Blanche's nomination if Cornyn and Tillis don't drop their opposition. And Trump said that he would just put Blanche back up for consideration after the 2 lawmakers leave office. And as I mentioned a second ago, that would be at the end of the year.
2: I mean, as a former Capitol Hill reporter, I have to say, Ryan, I'm a little curious how well that would go over in Congress to resubmit the nomination.
3: Yeah, that's a fair question. I will say that the 10 other Republican members of the Senate Judiciary Committee, they appear to support Blanche, but there's certainly an open question about the full Senate. On that point, Cornyn said on social media today that the president is mistaken if he thinks that Cornyn and Tillis are the only Republicans who are concerned about the settlement. And Cornyn said he doesn't know why the Justice Department won't just provide the assurances he's asking for. He was asked at one point yesterday whether Blanche and the Justice Department aren't providing the assurances he needs because the president doesn't want any changes to the immunity deal. Here's what Cornyn said.
4: I can see why he wants it because it provides immunity from audits that no other taxpayer could possibly get.
3: And it's worth stating it clearly here that Trump would rather pull Blanche's nomination than provide the assurances about the tax immunity deal that benefits him, his family, and his businesses, a deal that, as Cornyn says there, no other taxpayer could possibly get.
2: Okay, so as far as Blanche goes, where do things go next?
3: So we have this standoff for now. The 2 sides are still talking. It's unclear, of course, whether they'll come to a solution that they can both agree on. We will ultimately see whether Trump follows through and temporarily pulls Blanche's nomination or not if this standoff drags on. Either way, though, for now, Blanche remains acting attorney general and, of course, very much in charge at the Justice Department.
2: NPR

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1: A new exhibit at the Underground Railroad Museum explores the history of racial violence in the state.
2: A lot of people think lynching is a thing of the South. They have no idea that it occurred here in Ohio.
1: How the museum is using soil from lynching sites around the state, including here in Athens, to tell a more complete history of the Buckeye State. Coming up on Today from the Ohio Newsroom, and that's in about 15 minutes.
3: Next time on the New Yorker Radio Hour, Senate candidate Abdul El-Sayed of Michigan. Is he a Democratic Party savior or a spoiler?
4: This is not just any Senate race. AIPAC and all the powers that be have made this the highest stakes Senate race. 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
3: Abdul El-Sayed joins me next time on the New Yorker Radio Hour.

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1: 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We are WOUB-FM Athens, WOUC-FM Cambridge, WOUL-FM Ironton, WOUH-FM Chillicothe, and WOUZ-FM Zanesville. Looking at mostly clear skies this evening. Now some patchy fog develops after 5 a.m., but should be gone by 9 a.m. tomorrow morning. Tomorrow, another bright sunny day, warm, high of 85 degrees.

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1: Welcome to Modern Science, a production of WOUB Public Media at Ohio University. I'm your host, David Forster. Modern Science features conversations that take us to the edge of discovery about ourselves, our world, and the universe we call home. My guest today is Aidan Payne, an assistant professor of physical therapy in the College of Health Sciences and Professions at Ohio University. Aidan, welcome to the show.
2: Thank you.
1: For most of us, maintaining balance isn't something we think much about. We stand up, walk, run, go up and down stairs, and engage in many other activities, and balance is pretty much just automatic. Aidan thinks a lot about balance. His research focuses on how the body maintains balance and what happens when that automatic control starts to break down. He was part of a research team that recently published a paper looking at how the body compensates when we're feeling off balance. Aidan, before we dive into that research, first, at the most basic level and under normal circumstances, what's going on internally to keep us balanced?
2: Yes, so we've got a lot of different sensory systems that are constantly kind of observing where we are in space and relative to the things around us that are constantly kind of comparing our current state to the, you know, balanced upright posture. And a lot of them are just involuntarily activating our muscles in ways that maintain our balance for us.
1: Now, when you say they're involuntarily activating our muscles, is this our brain at work?
2: So a lot of it is coming from your brain stem. Most of that control comes from lower than you have any control over.
1: Okay, so we have this, under normal circumstances, we have a fairly automated process for maintaining balance. We really don't have to think about it much. But it sounds like as we get older and we begin to, the balance becomes less automatic and we're engaging more of sort of brain capacity just to maintain balance, that's less brain capacity available to do
2: everything else.
1: Everything else.
2: And for most people, that these higher levels of control get engaged long before they need it. And so a lot of what my work is focusing on is kind of, I want to restore that most automatic level of control and to keep people from shifting to other levels of control too early.
1: So if I'm understanding you correctly, what you're saying is that as we get older, and again, with the onset of certain diseases, we may become more worried, more concerned about losing our balance, about falling. I mean, we know how serious a fall can be for older people. Some people don't recover from a serious fall. So we began overcorrecting or overcompensating, not necessarily because we need it, but because we're concerned.
2: Yeah. And kind of another thing about this is that, like, you know, if you start to lose your balance, you get scared, you overreact, you grab onto something, you know, you react real big, but then you didn't fall. You did not experience the catastrophic consequences you were imagining. So your body says, great, this worked. And so it reinforces both the overreaction and also the fear and other things that contribute to it. And it deprives the automatic level of control of opportunities to adapt and maintain itself through everyday behaviors.
1: What is the downside of overcompensating?
2: So one thing is that no matter how good your compensation is, like even if it's very mechanically effective, like one, it's slower than the brainstem level of control. But the bigger concern really is that it goes offline sometimes. You can get distracted or, you know, think about something else. And this level of control that you have been relying on will just disappear for a moment. And so the brainstem level of control is really much better because it does not turn off under any circumstances. But when you start having to participate, then you start having to participate. A lot of older adults will report, like, yes, I have to pay attention to my balance all the time. Even when I'm hanging out with friends, I can't participate in the conversations because my attention is on every step that I take. And this kind of thing can really steer them to say, like, I don't want to go out and participate in this activity that I used to love because even if I go and hang out with my friends, I'm not going to be able to enjoy it. I'm not going to be able to participate in the conversations because my attention is on my balance. And then even worse now, we're not even getting the physical activity and exercise that we need to maintain all of the levels of control. And so it kind of takes a lot of other things down with it.
1: So if we can train people to begin to rely more on that automatic control as we age. Mm-hmm. We may then be able to, in some ways, participate more fully in life.
2: Absolutely. Yes? Absolutely.
1: Well, listen, Aidan, that is all the time that we have. Thank you so much for joining me today.
2: Thank you so much for having me.
1: This is Modern Science from WOUB Public Media. A condensed transcript of this episode, along with the audio file, can be found on our website at woub.org/news. 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
0: From NPR News, this is All Things Considered. I'm Juana Summers.
6: And I'm Sasha Pfeiffer. The intestinal illness cyclospora may not seem to have much of a connection with Christopher Nolan's film adaptation of The Odyssey, but they do have one thing in common: parasites. For this week's Word of the Week, NPR's Ava Berger looks at the unlikely link between the spreading stomach bug and the hit summer movie.
7: After years of war,
8: of all the trials and tribulations of Odysseus's 10-year journey, Cyclospora was not one of them.
7: No one could stand between my men. And home.
8: But he encountered another type of parasite when he returned home. The men courting his wife, Penelope.
9: What would he do if he came back here and find all these suitors in his house?
8: The word parasites originates from ancient Greek and Roman writings. It was used to describe someone, usually poor, who would entertain a wealthy person to get food. According to Richard Martin, a classics professor at Stanford University, it quickly turned into a popular comedic trope.
10: So you could always expect the parasite to come on stage and do crazy stuff.
8: He describes it as some of the classic sketch comedy we know today. Think Kramer and Seinfeld, or Abbott and Costello.
11: Well, then who's playing first?
12: Yes.
11: I mean, the fellow's name on first base.
12: Who?
11: The fellow playing first base for St. Louis.
12: Who?
11: The guy on first base.
12: Who is on first?
8: All right, so how did we get from this comedy to the parasite Cyclospora? Martin said we know the Greeks understood a parasite as a person who eats at the table of another, and doctors until at least the 20th century would have known Greek and Latin.
10: And so they thought, okay, that's the kind of bug that feeds off another one.
8: Craig Hedberg is a professor at the School of Public Health at the University of Minnesota. That's exactly how he would define a parasite.
13: You know, parasite is something that is preying on something else.
8: Like the parasites of Greek literature, Cyclospora does like to eat our nutrients, that is. The recent outbreak has made thousands of Americans sick. But unlike the Greek characters, Hedberg said, there's nothing funny about Cyclospora.
13: We have a lot of fun talking about diarrhea, but diarrhea isn't a fun thing to actually experience on a personal level.
8: Let's just say it's safest to experience parasites only in Christopher Nolan's epic film. Ava Berger, NPR News.
0: A Hollywood icon is preparing for a comeback. The Cinerama Dome, one of the most famous movie theaters in the world, has been closed since the COVID pandemic, but it's now got a new lease on life thanks to Sony and Alamo Drafthouse Cinema.
14: NPR's News of the Cinerama Dome's rebound has passionate cinephiles excited.
15: It's back! Let's go, the dome! It's back!
14: Filmmaker Luke Harris posted his reaction on Instagram when he heard that Sony Pictures is leasing the famous Hollywood theater. The studio announced it will restore and reopen the Cinerama Dome in 2028. Alamo Drafthouse will program and operate it and 14 other screens at the adjoining multiplex.
16: It's really exciting, yes. There's been a lot of people waiting with bated breath to see when the dome is going to reopen.
12: people think of this as the ultimate Hollywood experience?
14: S. Scott Norton is on the board of the Los Angeles Historic Theater Foundation. He says it was always an immersive experience to watch movies inside the geodesic-shaped auditorium designed to show widescreen movies.
12: When I saw Close Encounters on this giant screen curved around me, it knocked my socks off.
14: In 1963, the Cinerama Dome was built by William Forman, the founder of Pacific Theaters, who had popularized drive-in cinemas. Forman commissioned a French architect and got the theater constructed in 16 weeks, just in time for the world premiere of a madcap comedy filmed in Ultra Panavision 70mm. The movie ran 4 hours long with an intermission. It featured a who's who of comedy at the time, including Sid Caesar, Edie Adams, Milton Berle, and Buddy Hackett. Buster Keaton even makes a 10-second cameo.
16: It's a mad, mad, mad, mad world played at the Cinerama Dome, the brand new theater, for 2 years without stopping.
14: Karen Sharp is the widow of the movie's director, Stanley Kramer. She spoke at a rally to preserve the Cinerama Dome last year and recalled the star-studded premiere.
16: Bobby Kennedy came, Adlai Stevenson came, and President Mrs. Kennedy accepted the invitation to attend. A few days before, they called Stanley and said, "We're so sorry, we have to regret the invitation because President and Mrs. Kennedy have to go to Dallas." So we know what happened in Dallas.
14: Over the decades, the theater became a mecca for cinephiles. The dome was sometimes costumed like the movies it screened. Once, a replica Godzilla burst through the top. Another time, it was painted green with ears to resemble Shrek's head. Fans were treated to countless premieres and special events.
17: I mean it from the bottom of my wicked black heart. Thank you very much for showing up, and let's enjoy the film.
14: Filmmaker Quentin Tarantino personally welcomed audiences to his 2019 premiere of Once Upon a Time in Hollywood, which included exterior shots of the dome. 2 years later, after the Cinerama Dome's operators went bankrupt due to the pandemic, Tarantino talked about how it was one of his favorite L.A. landmarks. Here he is on the Jess Cagle Show on Sirius XM.
18: Look, I would love to, I don't know if I can 100% afford it, but I would love to own the Cinerama Dome. That would be fantastic.
14: Tarantino already owns two other historic L.A. cinemas, but other preservationists and activists have been working to revive the dormant theater. Here on Sunset Boulevard, you can see the Cinerama Dome is all boarded up. Here's where we find one young man who tried to save this theater for years.
19: My name is Benjamin Steinberg. The Cinerama Dome is the most famous movie theater in the world. Like, it seems like it was just going to be a demolition by neglect. So I was like, something has to be done.
14: Steinberg is a 27-year-old filmmaker and actor who appeared on TV's Brooklyn Nine-Nine. He created a campaign to save the Cinerama Dome with a few street rallies and an online petition that amassed more than 30,000 signatures. Then in March, Steinberg went even further to get the attention of the Forman family, which still owns the property.
19: I projected onto the dome a photo of the owner's face, asking them to reopen it. We actually projected it for like 2 hours, and then they called the police on us. And they just said that the ownership considered it an escalation and harassment. Yeah, I never wanted to anger the owner, so we stopped immediately.
14: Steinberg's stunt created a lot of buzz and may have moved the needle, says theater preservationist S. Scott Norton. His group had been consulting with architects on restoration plans in hopes that someone would save the day.
12: We were all working behind the scenes, but Ben Steinberg really got on board social media to save the dome. I'm very happy he did. You know, you sort of have to rattle the chains sometimes.
14: Sony promised to preserve the Cinerama Dome's history while ensuring its future. Mandalit Del Barco, NPR News, Los Angeles.

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3: I can see why he wants it, because it provides immunity from audits that no other taxpayer could possibly get.
4: President Trump now says he may pull Todd Blanche's nomination for attorney general as two key Republicans withhold support.
0: For Thursday, July 30th, this is All Things Considered from NPR News.
4: I'm Juana Summers.
0: And I'm Sasha Pfeiffer. The U.S. economy grew at an annual rate of 1.5% in the second quarter.
4: Even so, Americans continue to spend freely.
5: Consumers are spending at about a 2% growth rate. It's enough to keep the economy moving forward. It certainly could be better.
0: Also, artificial intelligence is transforming the world that young people will inherit.
4: Can teenagers come up with guidance for how schools should use AI?
6: Without that, it's just going to go unhinged. Everyone's going to stop learning and start relying on AI instead of using AI as a tool. They're going to use it as a brain.
0: Those stories and more after this news.
7: Live from NPR News in Washington, I'm Ryland Barton. President Trump says he could temporarily withdraw Todd Blanche's nomination for attorney general after two outgoing Republican senators, Texas's John Cornyn and North Carolina's Tom Tillis, withheld their support. NPR's Danielle Kurtzleben reports their opposition stems from the settlement of Trump's lawsuit against the IRS.
8: Both senators wanted written guarantees regarding that settlement, which included a shield for Trump against tax audits, as well as nearly $1.8 billion for people claiming to have been targeted by the justice system. They said the DOJ wouldn't provide it. Trump posted on social media that he's prepared to pull Blanche's nomination until after Cornyn and Tillis leave office at the start of next year. He also boasted that he'd ended their careers. In response, Cornyn posted, quote, POTUS is mistaken if he believes concerns about the provisions in his tax lawsuit settlement are limited to me and Senator Tillis. Danielle Kurtzleben, NPR News, The White House.
7: The U.S. and Iran exchanged barrages of missiles today as the pattern of back-and-forth strikes took hold again and hope dimmed for a quick end to the 5-month conflict. Following a few days of respite, fears of a wider war have grown, with renewed fighting threatening to engulf even more countries. Mortgage rates are at their highest level in a year. The average 30-year fixed mortgage hit 6.66% this week, according to Freddie Mac. NPR's Stephen Bisaha reports that's due to investor concerns about inflation.
9: Mortgage rates were falling the first few months of the year. Then the war against Iran started, driving up the bond market and with it mortgage rates. Kate Wood is NerdWallet's housing expert, and she says the direction of mortgage rates have been directly tied to the war.
10: Every single time, you know, since basically the onset of the war, that we have seen fighting intensify. We've seen essentially investors freaking out about inflation.
9: The investor freakout was magnified after the Federal Reserve Wednesday signaled that an interest rate hike could be coming in the near future. The latest average for the 30-year fixed mortgage jumped nearly a tenth of a percentage point from the previous week, the highest jump in about 4 months. Stephen Bisaha, NPR News.
7: President Trump's nominee to lead the CDC has passed a crucial vote, NPR's Ping Huang reports.
4: It's been a long time, almost a year, since the CDC had a Senate-confirmed director, not a temporary or an acting one. Now it's on the cusp. The Senate Health Committee voted to advance the nomination of Dr. Erica Schwartz to a full Senate vote. Senator Bill Cassidy, a Republican from Louisiana, chairs the committee.
11: America is facing serious public health challenges. Children are dying and being hospitalized from diseases that could be prevented with a vaccine.
4: After a rocky appearance before the committee earlier this month, Schwartz ultimately got yes votes from all the Republicans on the committee and from one Democrat, Senator Tim Kaine from Virginia. Ping Huang, NPR News.
7: Major U.S. stock indexes rose today, recovering some of their recent losses. This is NPR.
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2: Now, here's a few stories from around the state, region, and WOUB Newsroom. I'm Robin Barnes. We begin tonight with a massive development in southern Ohio, where a tech giant is preparing to build a major artificial intelligence hub. Ground is officially moving in Scioto County for a new $1 billion Google AI data center. Earth-moving crews are already clearing land in Franklin Furnace for the development, which is nicknamed Project Dazzler. Scioto County Commissioner Merritt Smith states that while workers are currently just moving dirt, full structural construction is slated to begin before the end of the year. WOWK reports the project has already doubled in scope from its initial plans. Instead of a single 500,000-square-foot facility, developers have confirmed two structures are now going up, with the first building, Shell, expected to be completed by next summer. Holden Construction, the firm overseeing the site, expects to employ around 3,500 construction workers at peak activity. Local officials say because tech infrastructure requires constant wiring and hardware updates, construction employment at the site will likely continue for several years. Moving to collegiate sports, Ohio State University Athletics will feature a commercial sponsor patch on its jerseys for the first time in school history. The university announced a major new partnership with JPMorgan Chase. WOSU reports the Chase logo will appear as a patch on football jerseys as well as on uniforms of approximately 1,000 student-athletes across all 36 varsity sports starting this season. The landmark sponsorship deal is expected to bring Ohio State nearly $17 million per year. This comes after the NCAA approved a rule change allowing Division I programs to place up to two commercial logos on uniforms. Mitsubishi Electric Corporation has announced it will establish a new U.S. company in Mason, Ohio. Named MeHits U.S. Incorporated, the facility will manufacture specialized IT cooling equipment to meet surging data center demand. More news at woub.org/news. I'm Robin Barnes.
13: 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I'm Sasha Pfeiffer.
4: And I'm Juana Summers. The fate of Todd Blanchard.

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1: 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It's 7 o'clock, time for Crossing Boundaries. I'm your host, Brian Gibson. I'll be here with you through 10, and we'll start with Railroad Earth. Here's Keep Your Eyes Open.

0: Elizabeth Cook, that was Razor Wire Wall. Before that, we heard Todd Snyder with Can't Complain. Gillian Welch had Tear My Stillhouse Down. We heard Shovels and Rope with Hail Hail. And Railroad Earth at the top with Keep Your Eyes Open. 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
1: On the next Fresh Air, we remember Glenn Hansard, the Irish singer-songwriter who began his career busking on a Dublin street, formed the rock band The Frames, and became internationally famous co-starring in and co-writing the music for the indie Irish film Once. He died Wednesday in a motorcycle crash. Join us. All the more for
0: that. Tomorrow afternoon at 1. Coming up this set, we'll hear from the Blind Boys of Alabama, also Hayes Carl, and here's the new single from Bob Stewart of Athens, Down on Broadway.

0: Hey, it's Carl with Blues Be Gone. Before that, we hear Bridget DeMeyer and Will Kimbrough with October Song. The Blind Boys of Alabama with Friendship. We hear the Nitty Gritty Dirt Band with Night After Night. And Bob Stewart of Athens at the top with Down on Broadway. And good evening, you're with Crossing Boundaries on WOUB.
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0: Saturday morning at 11. Coming up, we'll hear from the Dust Bowl Revival, also Benjamin Booker. And here's Ruthie Foster with Thank You.

0: The Staple Singers with I'll Take You There. Before that, we heard Sierra Green and the Giants covering Funkadelic's Can You Get to That? Benjamin Booker at Show and Tell. We heard the Dust Bowl Revival with Feels Good and Ruthie Foster at the top with Thank You. And thank you for tuning in tonight for Crossing Boundaries. We'll get back to the show after NPR News, and you're with WOUB Public Media, WOUB FM Athens, WOUC FM Cambridge, WOUL FM Ironton, WOUH FM Chillicothe, and WOUZ FM Zanesville. 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
1: Live from NPR News in Washington, I'm Ryland Barton. Todd Blanche's confirmation to be Attorney General is on hold over the $1.8 billion fund for President Trump's allies who say they've been victimized by the government. Blanche says the fund no longer exists, but two outgoing Republican senators are refusing to advance him until they get that in writing. Trump says he may try to wait them out, as NPR's Eric McDaniel reports.
2: Senators John Cornyn of Texas and Tom Tillis of North Carolina are using their leverage to make sure that the fund, which Trump has suggested could be used to make payments to Capitol rioters, is kaput, as the Justice Department has claimed. In response, Trump posted, quote, "I have no objection to temporarily withdrawing Todd's name if they do not do the right thing and putting him back after Cornyn and Tillis are out of office," end quote. Cornyn tweeted in reply that the president is mistaken if he believes concerns about the fund are limited to himself and Senator Tillis, suggesting they're speaking on behalf of other Senate Republicans. Either way, Blanche, who was already confirmed to a lower DOJ post, can remain acting attorney general. Eric McDaniel, NPR News, the Capitol.
1: Colin Gray, the father of Georgia high school shooter Colt Gray, was sentenced to 15 years in prison for supplying the assault-style weapon used in the 2024 shooting that killed four people.